0: least 10 people and wounded 8 others. I'm Karen Chemas.
1: President Trump says the U.S. has no planned talks with Iran, but insists the Strait of Hormuz remains open. This comes after a reported strike on a ship exiting the waterway, and as Iran and Oman say they are close to a deal to reopen the waterway. On Wall Street, the Dow down by 116 points. This is SRN News. A lot of Americans turn to Scripture in times of trouble. Correspondent Michael Harrington has more on the story.
2: Folks who are going through a divorce, suffering from an illness, or dealing with the death of a loved one are more likely than those who are not to say they're reading the Bible. That's the finding of a new poll from the American Bible Institute, which also reveals that getting fired or being a victim of natural disaster also makes people more likely to open the Bible. As Romans 15:4 says, through the encouragement of the Scriptures, we might have hope. Michael Harrington reporting.
1: A federal appeals panel has ruled that President Trump's goal of ending sex change operations on children is not improper and cannot be the basis for quashing a subpoena issued against a provider of such procedures. In a 2-1 decision, a panel of the 9th U.S. Circuit Court of Appeals says the efficacy and the long-term risks of the treatments are uncertain. This is SRN News. Things are looking up at Home Depot. We hear more from correspondent Bob Agnew reporting.
3: 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Bob Agner reporting.
1: President Donald Trump has been promoting new data showing U.S. prescription drug prices fell 0.8% in July and are down 3.1% from a year ago. Trump's Republican administration credits most favored nation drug deals and the Trump RX website for the drop. More details at SRNnews.com. From Washington,
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6: I was so misled by alcohol that I poured beer down my little boy's throat so my friends and I could laugh at him staggering around. I was drinking every day, working at the Newport News shipyard, but I had no moral compass to guide me. While I was growing up, my mother tried to teach me the right way. She took me to church, but Dad didn't go, so I resisted and looked for excuses to avoid going. Dad drank too much, and I followed in his footsteps. As a teenager, I drank with friends and lied about it. I met Sue on the school bus. She didn't know about my secret drinking. When I graduated, Mom wanted me to go to college, but I refused, so she insisted I go to trade school. I became a machinist and was offered several jobs when I was still 18, and I chose the one farthest from home because I wanted freedom. Sue and I married, and that's when I began to party and drink openly. I was vulgar at work until a man warned me that the boss was a Christian, a deacon in church. My boss invited me to a service where men gave testimonies of how the Lord changed their lives. So we attended. I read the Bible, and sure enough, the Lord changed my life too. No more drinking or swearing. I began sharing God's truth and love with others because Jesus set me free. Today, I'm a preacher, and my son became a gospel music songwriter. I'm Jeff Griffin. If the Son, therefore, shall make you free, ye shall be free indeed.
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0: A radical change is needed in every person to find true or real fulfillment in this life, to be acceptable to God, to enter God's kingdom.
1: Billy Graham on why being a good person is not enough to save you.
0: What's wrong? The Bible tells us. The Bible says the thing that is wrong is that we have a disease. It affects the whole human race all over the world, and the disease is called sin.
1: Sin separates us from God, but there is hope. God promises to forgive our sins if we follow Jesus, His Son.
0: Do you know Christ? God can give you a whole new life, a transformation that you never dreamed existed, if you let Him.
1: You can learn more about getting to know Jesus at findpeacewithgod.net, where the Billy Graham Evangelistic Association

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1: An uncle abused me when I was 8, and I was warned not to tell anyone or the law would take me from the family. I resented the law from then on and became a rebel, skipping school and stealing. I was sent to a Christian boys' school where a doctor took me to church and talked about Jesus. He wanted to adopt me, but I loved my family. When I was unfairly punished at the boys' school, I stole some horses and fled. I escaped 5 more times from reform schools in Florida, stealing cars and being shot at by police. Finally, the law kept me in jail until I turned 16 when they sent me to the adult prison known as The Rock. 4 months after I was paroled, I committed a robbery and was sentenced to 25 more years, 10 for one I did and 15 for one I didn't do. Enraged, I repeatedly committed assault and faced 80 more years in prison. They had to put me in 4-point restraints and keep me in isolation for 7 years. Back under close management, I stayed high. I'd been behind bars for 20 years.

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3: I'd like to begin, therefore, by reading from 2 Peter chapter 1, verse 16 and following. Peter is here speaking about the promise of the Lord's return in glory, which really is the theme and the climax of all remaining biblical prophecy. And he warns us not to have a negligent attitude towards biblical prophecy. And he speaks about a theme that was mentioned here already this morning, the transfiguration of Jesus on the mountain. And he says, when that happened, we, the apostles who were there, had a kind of preview of what Jesus will be like when he returns in glory. So he said, we're not simply telling you something we made up, but we're telling you something of which we ourselves were eyewitnesses. This is what he says, for we did not follow cunningly devised fables when we made known to you the power and coming, that word is parousia, it's the special word in the New Testament for the return of the Lord in glory, the power and coming of our Lord Jesus Christ, but we were eyewitnesses of his majesty, that's on the Mount of Transfiguration. For he received from God the Father honor and glory when such a voice came to him from the excellent glory. This is my beloved Son, in whom I am well pleased. And we heard this voice, which came from heaven when we were with him in the holy mountain. But he goes on to say, that's not the surest testimony of this theme. The surest testimony is the prophecy of the Bible. And he goes on to say, we have also the prophetic word, which is even more sure. It's even more authoritative than the testimony of the apostles. That's true in the matter of the resurrection. In 1 Corinthians 15, when Paul expounds the truth of the resurrection as first attestation, he gives the prophecy of Scripture. Only as second attestation, the accounts of eyewitnesses. Always, Scripture takes authority over any human statement. We also have the prophetic word, which is even more sure, which you do well to heed to as a lamp that shines in a dark place until the day dawns and the morning star rises in your hearts. So Peter says, you better give heed to the prophetic word of Scripture because it's a lamp in a very dark place. It's the only source of light in a very dark world that is getting darker. How many of you would agree? So don't neglect the prophecies of Scripture. And he says, until the day dawns and the morning star rises in your hearts. I don't have time to teach on this in detail, but I believe the morning star rising in your hearts is not the return of the Lord in glory. That's something that happens in our hearts as a result of studying and meditating on prophecy, that we have the absolute certain assurance in our hearts, Jesus is coming back. That's the morning star. And I have to say, traveling as I do amongst thousands of Christians, I think most of them do not have the morning star in their hearts. They really don't have the excited anticipation of the Lord's return because they've neglected prophecy. Now let's turn to some of the simple basic prophecies concerning the period in which we live to be found in the New Testament. And the main starting point for all such prophecy is the word spoken by Jesus on the Mount of Olives after he predicted the destruction of the temple. And it's recorded in three of the Gospels, Matthew 24, Mark 13, and Luke 21. And each of them gives a slightly different perspective. To reach the whole picture, you have to study the three accounts and put them together. For instance, one of the questions the disciples asked was, what will be the sign of the destruction of the temple in Jerusalem? That question is only answered specifically in Luke. But when it comes to the sign of your coming, your return, the most specific answer, not the only one, but the most specific, is in Matthew 24. And this prediction of the greatest of all the Hebrew prophets, and remember, Jesus was the greatest, in a sense the last, in a long line of Hebrew prophets, the one in whom all prophetic revelation is summed up, he gave us this discourse himself. It's like the spine of a body. If the spine is out of place, you cannot fit the body together. But if you put the spine in place, then you have something to which to fit the rest of the body. And this discourse of Jesus on the Mount of Olives is the spine of New Testament prophecy. When you've got that in place, then you can fit other things into it. The book of Revelation will fit in, many things will fit in. But don't go to the others first. Always begin with the predictions of Jesus. Now we'll read verses 1 through 3 of Matthew 24. Then Jesus went out and departed from the temple, and his disciples came to him to show him the buildings of the temple. And Jesus said to them, "Do you not see all these things? Assuredly I say to you that not one stone shall be left here upon another that shall not be thrown down." That was a breathtaking statement for those disciples. For them, the most sacred place that most represented their faith in the true God was that temple in Jerusalem. To hear that the temple was to be destroyed was a shock that they could hardly recover from. So later on, some of them came to Jesus and asked him more about this. Verse 3, "Now as he sat on the Mount of Olives, the disciples came to him privately, saying, 'Tell us, when will these things be, and what will be the sign of your coming and of the end of the age?'" They really had three questions. First of all, when will the temple be destroyed, or when will Jerusalem be destroyed? Second, what will be the sign of your coming back in glory? And third, what will be the sign of the end of the age? Let me point out two lessons, first of all, from that incident, which I believe are very relevant for us today. First of all, everything that man has built that was not in accord with the word and the purposes of God will be destroyed. God is not interested in preserving human edifices or human institutions. And if we focus on those and seek security in those, we are going to be disillusioned. Second, one basic point, this present age is coming to an appointed end. It is not going to go on forever. And if you're living as though this age is going to go on forever, you're living in a false picture. It's not the truth. Now, the three questions. What will be the sign of the destruction of the temple? That's answered in Luke 21. We don't need to turn there. When you see Jerusalem surrounded with armies, know that the destruction thereof is near. Then get out quickly while you can. That was fulfilled in AD 70. The Roman armies advanced on Jerusalem, started to besiege it. And then for political reasons in Rome, they temporarily lifted the siege. Those who believed in Jesus as the true prophet and Messiah took the opportunity to escape out of Jerusalem. They saved their lives. Then the Roman armies returned and besieged Jerusalem and did not raise the siege until they had totally destroyed the city and the temple. So that's past history. But that's not the only question. The next question is, what will be the sign of the end of the age? Now, I have an opinion, which I will not force on anybody, that the end of the age is not just one single moment, but it's a final, distinctive, closing period in this age. And there are reasons to believe that that period will be either 7 years or 3.5 years. And then the third aspect of the question is, what will be the sign that you are coming back in glory? Let me point out to you, first of all, that the scripture abounds with predictions that this age is going to close dramatically in a climax which will be marked by many things, but one of them will be destruction. And if you're not anticipating that, you're living out of touch with reality. We turn quickly to Romans, the 9th chapter. And we'll read verses 27 and 28. I'll point out also as we read that the climax to the age always contains a reference to the Jewish people and to their return to their own land. Actually, until the state of Israel was set up in 1948, the prophecies concerning the close of this age could not be fulfilled because they all assumed the presence of the Jewish people again in their own land. Once the state of Israel was set up, it was as if God had said, "Now I've set the stage, we can go ahead with the performance." And you see that's true here. Romans 9, 27, 28. I'm reading from the New King James, but I adapt it a little bit, and you find some of what I say is in line with other translations. But there's no one translation that says it all, unfortunately. Isaiah also cries out concerning Israel. Though the number of the children of Israel be as the sand of the sea, a remnant will be saved. Not the remnant, but a remnant will be saved. For he, the Lord, will finish the work and cut it short in righteousness, because the Lord will make a short work upon the earth. The emphasis there is on speed and finality. And here I like the NIV translation of that latter part, which says, "For the Lord will carry out his sentence on earth with speed and finality." We're being warned. When it happens, it's going to go quickly and it's going to be final. We could turn for a moment to Isaiah chapter 10, which is the passage that Paul quotes in Romans chapter 9. In Isaiah chapter 10, verses 21 through 23. Again, you see, Israel is center stage. A remnant will return, a remnant of Jacob, to the mighty God. I believe return there has two implications. One, return to their land, but that's not the end. The second is return to their God. "For though your people, O Israel, be as the sand of the sea, yet a remnant among them will return. The destruction decreed shall overflow with righteousness. For the Lord God of hosts will make a determined end in the midst of the land." Let me focus on that phrase, a determined end. Also, again, you note the word destruction. The determined end has in it an element of destruction. I think personally that the destruction is going to be similar to that that took place when the first temple was destroyed. Everything built by man that is not in line with the purposes of God is going to be obliterated. It's going to cease to exist. God is going to make a totally new start. Now let's go back to Matthew 24 and look at the events leading up to the end. And remember, the final question was, what will be the sign of your coming? Jesus answered that, but he didn't answer it immediately. First of all, he gave a number of signs, plural, which are signs, plural, but not the sign. Finally, he gave the sign, and it's important to see the distinction. All right, beginning now in Matthew 23, verse 4. Jesus answered and said to them, "Take heed that no one deceives you." Every single reference in the Bible to the close of this age contains in it somewhere a warning against deception. The greatest single danger that threatens us today is being deceived. And I'll tell you a conclusion of my own. I believe there's only one thing in us that opens the door to deception, and that is pride. I don't believe Satan ever uses any other door to bring deception but pride. The moment we become proud and arrogant, we are exposed to deception. No matter how intellectual we may be, no matter how many scriptures we can quote, that won't make a difference. The only safe place is the place of humility. Then, in verse 5, Jesus says, "For many will come in my name, saying, 'I am the Christ,' and will deceive many." You always need to bear in mind that the word Christ corresponds to the Hebrew word Messiah. many will come saying, I am the Messiah. Now, the Jewish Encyclopedia records more than 40 false messiahs who followed Jesus. So that has been historically fulfilled. And you will hear of wars and rumors of wars. See that you are not troubled, for all these things must come to pass, but the end is not yet. Then he says, for nation will rise against nation, and kingdom against kingdom, and there will be famines and earthquakes in various places. And Luke adds pestilences. So there are three particular things: famines, pestilences, and earthquakes. And of course, pestilences naturally follow famine, because when people are undernourished, they're exposed to disease en masse. Then he says, all these are the beginning of sorrows, birth pangs, or labor pains. Now, just last month, I think, there was a conference held in Jerusalem of Bible teachers who came together from various nations and parts of the earth to consider what God is saying to the church in the light of his word. I wasn't present, although I was invited, but there's a little summation which has been sent to me by one person who was present. It's very brief and it refers particularly to this passage. I think I'll read it to you. And it also refers to events which have been happening in recent days. And it was written before those events. In punishing the nations, God would use natural and unnatural means, which could vary from nation to nation. God may use famine, disease, economic troubles, internal commotions, and war. God would use the unrighteous to punish the righteous. This is the Old Testament pattern. When Israel got out of line, God brought evil nations, Chaldeans, Assyrians, etc., against her. The evil aggressors were always themselves eventually destroyed. The message to the church is, gird up your loins. In other words, get ready. Pray and seek righteousness, and don't be surprised at the things coming upon the earth. We seem to be in the period spoken of by the Lord, and you will hear of wars and rumors of wars. See that you are not troubled, for all these things must come to pass, but the end is not yet. For nation will rise against nation, and kingdom against kingdom, and there will be famines, pestilences, and earthquakes in various places. All these are the beginning of sorrows. Now the word sorrows, which is Old English from the King James, doesn't give you the right understanding. Birth pangs is all right, labor pains is more familiar. All these are the beginning of labor pains. If you look carefully there, you'll see something that is not the beginning of labor pains. In verse 6, wars and rumors of wars are not the beginning of labor pains. They will happen, but that doesn't indicate that the birth pangs have begun. Then Jesus says, verse 7, nation will rise against nation, kingdom against kingdom, famines, pestilences, earthquakes. These are the beginning of the birth pangs or the labor pangs. What are they? Nation rising against nation, famines, pestilences, earthquakes. There's some interesting things about the 20th century. We've had to coin a lot of new words we never needed before. Like Holocaust, we never needed that before. You know, it's progressive 20th century. It took us to invent Holocaust. Genocide, we never needed that before. Terrorism, that wasn't a word that was used before. There are a number of very specific characteristics of this age which have never occurred in any previous age. World War, we never used that before the 20th century. I personally am inclined to believe that the two great world wars are part of the fulfillment of Matthew 24:7. Nation will rise against nation, and kingdom against kingdom. I believe also there's another possible meaning. I don't want to go into it. But the Greek can mean there will be great civil wars within nations. Nation rising against nation is a nation rising against itself. And I see all the makings of that around the world. People are becoming more intense, more bitter, more angry in their convictions, less willing to settle it by anything but force. And I see this is going to break out in nation after nation in tremendous, bitter, internal, civil conflict. And I do not see that the United States need necessarily be accepted. If you examine this nation in the last 20 years, people's attitudes have become so bitter, so hostile, so difficult to reconcile. Paul says in 2 Timothy chapter 3, in the last days, men will have a number of characteristics, and one of them is implacable. There's no way you can placate them. There is no way you can achieve reconciliation with them. I think that's one of the factors that's going to bring about what Jesus is talking about here. But then, let me focus on verse 8. All these are the beginning of birth pangs or labor pangs. Now, what does he tell us? He's telling us a birth is going to take place. If you don't see that, you're not in line with God. What is going to be born? The kingdom of God on earth. A totally new order on earth is going to be born. And how do we know it's ready to be born? When we see the labor pains. Now, you might say, Brother Prince, you're giving a very gloomy picture. Believe me, I haven't finished yet. But you see, how would you think about a young man married to a beautiful wife, and she's pregnant, and the contractions begin? She says, oh, can't stand this. Doctor, do something. Stop this. I don't want to go through this. How about if the woman says, doctor, don't let me go through this? Doctor would say, you idiots, you want a baby, don't you? There's no other way. Babies don't come any other way. You don't come down to breakfast one morning and find a baby on the table. Now, let me ask you this question. Do you want to see the kingdom of God established on earth? That's the question. All right, it'll only come one way, by birth. If you're not prepared to go through with the labor pains, just withdraw somewhere. If there is anywhere to withdraw to, and I don't believe there is. I know there were people at one time that were retiring into caves in Montana with groceries and things like that. My comment always was, if you can escape the Antichrist in a cave in Montana with your canned groceries, he's not nearly as smart as the Bible indicates he will be. That's not the way. There is no way out. There's only one way. It's through. If you can once grasp this fact that a birth is going to take place, it's going to change your whole focus and emphasis and attitude. People are praying for peace. That's a wonderful prayer. But it's like praying for a baby but not being prepared to have the birth pain. It's not going to happen that way. Peace is coming, but it's coming God's way. God has got the program. We're looking at it. God is telling us this is the way the birth pangs are going to come. We all know, I believe too, that when the birth pangs start, they tend to become more frequent and more intense the nearer you get to the birth. That's how it's going to be on earth. Things are not going to get easier. The tension is not going to relax. The pressures are not going to decrease. They're going to increase. Now, that's either bad news or good news according to your viewpoint. If all you want to do is live secure and undisturbed on this earth, that's bad news. But it's true even so. But if you're looking for the kingdom of God, what is it? It's good news. That's right. Okay, now let's look at the rest of the birth pangs, which follow. And I want you to notice the word then, which occurs, I think, four times in these verses. It's the emphatic word. Verse 9, then they will deliver you up to tribulation and kill you, and you will be hated by all nations for my name's sake. Who's you? We. Let's say it this way. Then they will deliver us up to tribulation and kill us, and we shall be hated by all nations for my name's sake. Are you prepared to read it that way? Have you got that promise in your promise box? Listen, I want to challenge you. I want to challenge you. Are you prepared to say that with me? Now, if you're not prepared, don't say it. But as far as I'm concerned, there's no way out. I mean, the birth is going to take place. These are the labor pains. All right. then they will deliver us up to tribulation and kill us. And we shall be hated by all nations for his name's sake. Praise the Lord. Now, I'm not insincere when I say praise the Lord. I mean it. Okay, let's go on with the birth pangs. Verse 10. And then, notice the then. Many will be offended and will betray one another and will hate one another. And there's no question that that's referring to professing Christians. Many will give up their faith because of the persecution. They'll turn against one another. They'll save their own lives by betraying their brothers. Many false prophets will rise up and deceive many. Wherever you find a cult, there is a false prophet. The multiplication of cults indicates the multiplication of false prophets. Verse 12. And because lawlessness will abound, the love of many will grow cold. The correct translation which you'll find in the NIV is the love of most will grow cold. Would you agree that lawlessness is abounding in a way that we've never known it abound since we've been alive on this earth? And I think since there's been a nation on the face of the earth. Verse 13. But he who endures to the end shall be saved. Now that's not a totally correct translation. What it says is, he who has endured to the end will be saved. You're only saved when you get to the end. In this sense, you understand? It's interesting, but if you just make a note in the NASB, it translates this verse, he who endures to the end will be saved. But in Mark 13:13, it says, he who has endured to the end will be saved. But the words are the same. So it's an inconsistency in the translation. But the correct translation is, he who has endured to the end will be saved. You are not saved till you get to the end. All right, that's the birth pang. Now we come to the answer to the question. What will be the sign of my coming? These are signs, birth pangs. Now we come to the sign in verse 14. This gospel of the kingdom will be preached in all the world as a witness to all the nations. And notice the next, then, and then the end will come. What is the sign of the end? The preaching of the gospel of the kingdom in all the world to all nations. In other words, brothers and sisters, if you are a believer, the initiative is with us. It's not going to be the actions of dictators or politicians or scientists or military commanders that will actually precipitate the end. It's going to be the action of God's church, because we are the body of Christ in the earth, and God never bypasses his body to get his job done. See, that gives us both a tremendous significance and a tremendous responsibility. God is relying on us to do what's necessary to precipitate the end.
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2: Wade and I had been married nearly 25 years when we divorced so he could marry another woman. Our daughter, Carolyn, was in college and I hadn't worked in decades, but God provided my needs. My daughter left for a year of study in France and lived with me when she returned home. Wade began having health problems. Wade was director of the Wisconsin Teachers Union. He drank too much and worked too hard trying to impress others. He developed cancer and then had a stroke. His wife put him in a psychiatric hospital, hoping to gain control of his finances. But Wade had another major stroke and was rushed to a hospital in Grand Rapids. Even after therapy, Wade was a paraplegic. His poor health included diabetes, hypertension, tumor on the liver, grand mal seizures, and memory loss. His wife didn't want his wheelchair in her home, so he faced life in a nursing home. Carolyn asked if Wade could live with us, and I was stunned. But God helped me make the right decision, and I took care of Wade for nearly 5 years as a caregiver, helping him through a contentious divorce. During that time, Carolyn led him to Christ. After Wade and I remarried, I took care of him as a loving wife until his death 3 years later. Jesus set us free to forgive and love as he loves. I'm Inez Jones. If the Son, therefore, shall make you free, ye shall be free indeed.
1: If you would like to be free from the weight of sin by receiving Jesus Christ as Lord and Savior, or maybe you have questions about it, call 1-888-NEED-HIM right now. 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

0: A pumpkin spice latte makes me so happy. Until it's all gone.
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2: 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You can be happy today by giving your life to Christ.
1: 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We're the Billy Graham Evangelistic Association.

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1: I was totally chained by evil. Dad was my example. He'd drink, then beat Mom. Finally, she left so he wouldn't kill her. I learned drinking in the Army from some real pros. Then my civilian career took me from a hospital kitchen to the executive chef at a Baltimore hotel. All my specialties contained alcohol, and I'd order twice what the recipe needed, half for the food and half for me. Then I'd get drunk and quit, but beg for my job back later. A regular cycle, and I, too, was a violent drunk, so the wife and kids left me, and I lost my job. After that, I served sentences for drunkenness more than 60 times. My social worker tried every program and medication available to drive me out, but finally gave up and declared me incurable. I had ulcers so bad I bled from the mouth, vomited up everything, and couldn't stand straight. I often used the old Baltimore rescue mission as a flophouse. One night I stumbled in, looking terrible, so they sent me to their doctor. She went out of her way to treat me and then told me Jesus would never give up on me. She said, "What man can't do, God can." That evening, I gave God a try. What a change. Dried up my desire for alcohol, calmed my angry soul, and made me a new man, a prisoner, set free. I'm Norman Joe Jackson, and if the Son therefore shall make you free, ye shall be free indeed.
0: If you would like to be free from the weight of sin by receiving Jesus Christ as Lord and Savior, or maybe you have questions about it, call 1-888-NEED-HIM right now. Free Indeed is a production of Pacific Garden Mission, 1458 South Canal Street, Chicago, Illinois, 60607. 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

0: Nathan, did you leave an empty milk carton in the fridge?
1: No, honest, I didn't do it.
0: Nathan.
1: Honest, I didn't do it.
2: Hey, hon. Hey, buddy. I forgot to tell you, I think I might have drank the last of the milk.
1: Told you, Mom.
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1: Welcome to Your Story Hour. I'm Aunt Nikki.
2: And I'm Uncle John, and we're here to bring you today's
3: inspiring story.
2: Hello, boys and girls. I'm looking forward to our time together today because Aunt Carol has an especially exciting story for us.
4: The story takes place in the mid-1800s and takes us from Scotland to the New Hebrides.
2: The New Hebrides? Now, where's that?
4: In the Coral Sea, halfway between Hawaii and Australia. Since gaining independence in 1980, the islands have been known as Vanuatu.
2: Aha! And what makes this story especially exciting?
4: The story involves murderous cannibals and devil curses, dedicated missionaries, and miracles of God.
2: That is exciting.
4: Now, when we get to the New Hebrides, we have to remember that islanders and missionaries both spoke in the languages of the islands. However, in our story, everyone will speak English so we can understand what they're saying.
2: That's a good idea.
4: I thought you'd like it. Now, let's get started with the story we call The Man Who Loved Cannibals.
5: John Patton was born in the county of Dumfries, Scotland, in 1824. He was the oldest of the 11 children of James Patton and his wife Janet. The Presbyterian Pattons were deeply religious. One time, when father was away from home, the family ran out of food.
6: Ach, Mom, I'm so hungry.
7: I know, Johnny, me lad, but dinna worry. I've prayed and told God all about it. Remember, your heavenly Father knoweth that ye have need of these things. Luke 12:32. Go to sleep now, me wee laddie, and we will have food come morning.
8: That's a big barrel your father has sent ye as a love gift, Mistress Peyton. We Scots can be proud of this custom.
7: Aye, Geordie Carter, and thank you for making room for it on your cart and for carrying it inside for me.
8: My pleasure, ma'am. Have ye a good day now.
6: What's a love gift, ma'am?
7: It's a present to show affection to someone. In this case, me father, your grandfather Rogerson over in Lockerbie, has sent us a barrel of food.
6: Food? How did he know we needed food? Did you send him a message?
7: I didn't need to do that. I told God just yesterday, and the food was already on its way, before I even prayed.
6: But how could that be?
7: Because our Heavenly Father knew we had need of the food, and he impressed Grandad to send it before we even asked.
6: God did that, Mum?
7: Och, aye. Remember to tell him all your needs in faith, and he will supply your wants, so far as it shall be for your good and his glory.
5: With such an upbringing, was it any wonder that John spent 10 years working among the poor in a city mission in Glasgow? He also studied theology and medicine to prepare himself for foreign missions, and when he was 32, he and his wife were chosen to go to the New Hebrides, but many tried to change his mind.
9: Forget going as a missionary for a paltry £120 a year. The Green Street Church will give you a house and any salary you care to name, if you'll just stay here.
10: You cannot be spared, John, and that's the truth, for your people in Glasgow need ye.
9: There are heathens right here, young man, that is first seek and save those who are perishing at our doors.
11: The cannibals, Mr. Peyton. Ye'll be killed and eaten by the cannibals. Besides, we need ye here.
5: All of these objections made John start to wonder whether he was truly answering God's call or just following his own willful desires. So he visited his parents in their peasant cottage.
12: We did not want to influence your decision, but now I can tell you, we praise God for your choice.
7: Aye, lad, your father's heart was set on being a minister, but other claims forced him to give it up.
12: When you were born, we laid you on an altar.
7: Our firstborn.
12: And consecrated you to be a missionary, if God saw fit.
7: All these years we have prayed for ye, that ye might be qualified for and led to this very decision.
12: And now we pray that God will long spare ye and give ye many souls from a heathen wild.
7: Amen.
5: Within 4 months after John and his wife arrived on the island of Tanna, his wife and newborn son died of a fever. Nearly prostrate with grief, John did his best to teach the islanders about the love of the God of heaven. The missionaries were called Missy by the islanders.
13: Chief Nowar, you must treat women kindly.
0: Dinnet beat them. Dent worked them so hard.
13: Denny's women cannot understand kindness, missy. They would not work if we were kind to them.
0: But they would be more cheerful if you were kind.
13: We know what to do to keep them in line. We kill and eat two or three. Then the rest are quiet and obedient for a long time.
5: Frustrated, John talked with a convert from the island of Aneatium who had come to Tanna with him as a teacher.
14: Abraham, I'm at a loss. How can I help the Tannese women? I don't know the language well yet, and the Tannese, it seems, don't know how to love.
15: True, missy. The Tannese know nothing of the great creator god. They know only the devil gods, which they serve through fear. Without love, the woman's situation is very bad. They are nothing but slaves to their husband. It is the heathen way. Remember when that man beat his wife right in front of the mission house? You tried so hard to stop him, but you couldn't.
14: I know, Abraham, but what can I do?
15: I have an idea. We can teach them by example. We teachers can go into the forest with our wives to cut firewood. Then we will give the women small loads to carry while we carry the big loads.
14: Very good, Abraham. We'll show the Tannese men how to act and explain.
15: Here you are, Nafatu, my wife. Let me secure this bundle of wood on your back. There. How is that?
11: Ah, that is fine, Abraham. Very comfortable, thank you.
16: Tannese men, are you ready?
15: We are all ready, missy.
16: Come ahead, then.
15: Here we are, missy, and Chief Noah. It is so nice to see you today. See how Christians treat women? We men carry the heavier burdens, and we give the smaller loads to the women. Right, missy?
14: Right, Abraham. Men are stronger, so we do heavier work. You see, Chief Noah?
13: Well, maybe, but I still don't think Tannese women would understand kindness.
14: The women will be grateful. The heavy loads are too much for them, Chief Noah.
13: Maybe. Maybe.
5: Eventually, the idea of treating wives kindly began to take hold. 10 chiefs agreed to ban wife beating and widow strangling. Then Satan tried a new tactic to turn the islanders against the missionaries. Nauhat, a respected chief from Aneatium Island, visited Tanna and died suddenly. Illness and sudden death were not unusual, but the mission's enemies saw a chance to get rid of the Christians.
14: Chief Noah, what's so urgent? And what's this? A weapon? An axe?
13: You are in great danger, missy. And Abraham here, and Nafatu too. Do you not hear the warning sounds? Chiefs and villagers from other parts of the island say you caused Chief Noah to die, and you have made his brother sick too.
14: What? Impossible. How can they say?
13: They don't care. It's an excuse for the devil worshippers to get rid of you. You must be on guard. Do not go outside, especially Nafatu.
11: Why, Chief Noir?
13: They killed and ate several women to seal their pact. It is their heathen way.
15: Nafatu, please promise you won't.
11: Don't worry, Abraham. I'm not going out there alone.
15: Nobody should go anywhere. The whole island wants to kill and eat us all, missy.
14: Seems so, Abraham. Chief Noir, do we have no one to help us?
13: There are those who support you, missy. But the heathen chiefs decide to kill everyone connected to their mission. And all those who worship with you or are friendly to you. Can you leave the island?
14: There's no way to leave. But we will pray to God, and He will hear our prayers.
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2: A very big thank you to everyone who's already supporting our ministry and to those who decide to support us today.
4: Thank you.
2: And now, let's return to our story. Chief Noir has just warned missionary John Patton about the urgent danger of angry islanders who want to kill the missionaries in this story called The Man Who Loved Cannibals.
5: After Noir warned John and his fellow Christians about their danger, they began to earnestly bring their situation before God, just as John's mother had taught him. For several days and nights, they continued committing themselves to God, to live or die according to His will. They didn't dare leave the mission grounds, but friends like Noir brought them news.
14: Noir, I'm glad you're safe. What's happening?
13: You should have seen it, Missy. There was a great meeting, and they chose the man who would kill you. Bah! Then Miyake, our war chief, stood up.
17: The man that kills Missy must first kill me. The men that kill the mission teachers must first kill me and my people, for we shall stand by them and defend them till death.
13: Then Chief Manuman made the same threat, and the meeting broke up. Nobody wants to tangle with those two.
15: I don't understand, Chief Noah. Manuman and Miyake are known enemies of the mission. They are sacred men, devil priests who serve the spirits and practice devil magic. Why would they defend Missy?
9: Remember, Abraham, when Manuman's younger brother was wounded in battle? Missy took care of his wounds.
15: That's right, Nafatu, and the brother recovered. Maybe Manuman is grateful.
13: Maybe, Abraham. But do not trust too much the human gratitude. The evil spirits rule on Tana. Even many who are friendly to the mission fear the spirits more than they love Missy or you teachers.
5: The missionaries held another prayer service to thank God for saving them from death. Peace reigned for a time. John continued learning the island language better, and some of the men began coming to the mission house by night to learn about the God of Heaven.
14: You look sad, Nauka. What is the matter?
18: Because of your teaching, Missy, I learned to love my wife, but now she has died.
14: Oh, Chief Nauka, I am sorry to hear that.
18: I remember when your wife, Missy the woman, died. You held a service over her grave and prayed to the God of Heaven. Missy, I want a Christian burial for my wife. I've already bought white cloth from the trader to wrap her body in.
14: That is very touching, Nauka. I will be happy to conduct the service.
18: No. If you come, I'm afraid many of the people will stay away. And I want all of them to see and hear the prayers to the God of Heaven. Chief Noah has agreed to conduct a service. He's not really a Christian, but he would like to be one.
14: What? That is wonderful.
18: There is a resurrection, right? My wife will live again. You have taught us.
14: Yes, Nauka. And if you are faithful to the God of Heaven, you and I will stand side by side and embrace our dear wives again. The death and resurrection of our Lord Jesus assures us.
5: But not everyone was happy. A trader living at one end of the island didn't like peace and love among the islanders. He wasn't selling enough weapons now that the islanders were changing, so he decided to do something about it. He started to visit the chiefs and talk to them.
19: Here you go, Chief Miyake. Have some powder and musket balls. On the house. There is no charge to you.
20: Well, thank you, I'm sure, but what will I do with them? These are for war, and we are all at peace because of Missy.
19: Well, now, I know you have a feud with Chief Akurat. You have held back from war because you are afraid you might lose. But I have many more weapons like these. Good weapons, and much ammunition. With these, you would be sure to win.
20: Yes, I could destroy Akurat's whole tribe in no time. Thank you, Captain Winchester. Thank you.
5: Then, of course, the trader went to Chief Akurat with more war materials and more insinuations. From chief to chief he went, urging each to fight other tribes. As soon as John heard about it, he confronted the trader.
8: Captain Winchester, you have to stop. If you keep on like this, there will be a war.
19: Yes, I'm sure that's exactly what will happen.
8: But why, man? People will die.
19: Who cares? They're just a bunch of savages. When the war starts, I'll raise my prices. And I'll get a lot of pigs and poultry in trade. I'll sell those to passing ships and make a lot of money.
8: It's not right! Maybe they are savages now, but I hope to bring them to God. And if you stir up a war among savages, what does that make you?
19: Rich, Reverend Peyton. It will make me very, very rich.
21: Missy, Missy, let me in. Quickly, please.
0: Worry, come in. What is the problem?
21: The problem is, I'm Chief Miyake's younger brother. You know Miyake has decided to go to war against Chief Akurat. In fact, a lot of the chiefs have gone to war with each other. People are being killed all over the island. And Miyake wants me to fight too.
0: You don't want to fight?
21: No, I want to be a Christian. I don't want to hurt anyone. Please let me stay with you in the mission house.
0: Of course you may. We have plenty of room.
5: But Miyake discovered where his brother was hiding, and he came to get the young man.
21: Please, Miyake, don't make me go.
0: Chief Miyake, your brother does not wish to fight and to kill. Please.
20: Silence, Missy. This does not concern you. Rarip, you are my brother, and I am your chief. You will go with me and fight beside me. Is that understood?
21: Yes, Miyake.
22: Help! Leave none alive!
23: Kill them all! Kill them! Shoot them down!
20: All right, Rory. You stand right here beside me and fire when I do.
21: Yes, Miyake.
0: I came as soon as I heard Rarip has been wounded.
20: He's dead, Missy.
0: I'm so very sorry, Miyake.
20: Why didn't I listen to you? You urged peace, but I let traitor Winchester talk me into attacking. Winchester, he engineered this. He sold weapons to us, but he sold weapons to our enemies, too.
0: I know.
20: He is to blame.
0: What kind of a burial do you want for Rarip?
20: He would have wanted a Christian burial, Missy. Will you do that for him?
0: Yes, Miyake. I will be happy to.
20: And then I will deal with traitor Winchester.
5: After Rarip's funeral, Miyake rushed off to confront Winchester. With the traitor's armed guard standing around, the chief did not dare to kill him right then. But he left Winchester in no doubt as to his intentions.
20: You led us into this war. You deceived us.
19: It's not my fault if you were stupid enough to fall for it.
20: Many have died needlessly. My own brother Rarip. Mark my words, your life will pay for his.
5: For 3 long months, the war dragged on. And for every minute of that time, Captain Winchester lived in fear. His guards left him. He and his island wife are getting no sleep because they had to stay on watch all night. Finally, The man who had hoped to get rich was forced to abandon everything he had and flee for his life on a passing ship. John continued to try to teach the islanders about the loving Creator God, but it seemed like it was one step forward and two steps back. He resumed visiting the villages to preach. Some were interested, but some very powerful men were determined to stop him.
0: Here we are, Abraham, Nafatu. We haven't been to this village in quite a while.
9: Yes, and there's a good reason for that.
1: This is where Teacher Namuel was attacked.
0: Yes, I know.
1: He was a saint and they killed him.
9: Ah, his last words were, "Forgive them, for they don't know what they are doing."
0: That is why we are here. What other village needs God more than these people?
9: I can't think of one.
1: But look out for those three men standing at the edge of the village.
0: Those three men who are scowling and muttering.
9: Yes, Nelwang, Kapuku, and Sirawia. They are all sacred men, and they oppose the teaching of the Jehovah God.
0: Sacred men? Devil priests?
1: Who claim the power to control the rain and the crops.
9: They say they can cause sickness and death, and they can.
1: When they perform Nahak, their target dies within hours.
0: Nahak is devil magic, right? The devils are trying to hold onto Tana.
9: All they need is something the targeted person has eaten from. A few leftovers or the skin of the fruit the person has eaten.
1: These three are the most powerful sacred men on the island. Everyone lives in terror of them.
0: But we aren't afraid of them, are we?
1: No.
9: I suppose not, even though I've seen...
0: No, don't worry. Jehovah God is stronger than any devil. He has already defeated the devils.
1: Here come the devil priests, headed right for us.
3: We do not believe in Jehovah. Our gods don't want him here. They have given us the power to kill you by Nahak.
0: Oh, is that so, Chief Kapuku? Now, as I understand it, you need the remains of some food I have eaten. Is that right?
3: Yes.
0: We can take care of that right now. Yakin, dear lady, I see you are holding some Kwankori food. Would you allow me to have some of it?
11: Yes, Missy, but you may have all you want, but...
0: Thank you. I will have three, one for each sacred man. Look, everyone, I am taking a bite of each fruit. I have become very fond of these fruits while I have been on Tana. They are much like plums. Good.
11: What are you doing, Missy? You must not give these fruits to the sacred men.
0: Ah, but this is exactly what I must do. How else can I defy Nahak?
11: Defy? Nobody can defy
0: Do not be afraid to say it, dear Sister Yakin. Jehovah God will conquer Nahak. Now I give the fruits to the sacred men.
6: Why is he doing that, Noah? Now he will die, Nauka. My dear Missy.
0: Your sacred men have said they can kill me by Nahak. I challenge them to do it if they can. Now you can't use arrow or spear, club or musket. You have said you have the power to kill me by sorcery. I say you cannot do it.
5: As the three devil priests gathered beneath a sacred tree to begin their incantations, the villagers fled in terror. But John sat down on the trunk of a fallen tree and watched.
0: Watch, Abraham and Nafatu. They are carefully rolling up the fruit in leaves from the tree. It looks rather like a candle like we have at home to light the way to the bedroom at night.
1: They are setting fire to the leaves, but not to see by.
9: Now they are muttering their curses. You are not afraid, Missy.
0: Not in the least, Nafatu. Those curses have no power over one who trusts in the God of heaven.
1: They're blowing on the leaves and waving them over their heads. I have to admit, it looks a little silly.
9: Yes, and see how they keep looking at Missy to see if he has fallen over dead yet.
0: Maybe they actually believe they can do it. But we must break the chains of such vile superstitions.
9: They're taking a long time.
0: Let me see if I can hurry them up a bit.
10: Come, come.
0: This has taken much too long. Be quick! Stir up your gods to help you. I am not nearly dead yet.
5: The devil priests blew harder on the rolled up leaves and waved them more vigorously. But each time they looked at John, he was still sitting upright, smiling at them and urging them to try harder. Villagers started drifting back to watch the display. Finally, the three sacred men stopped their chanting and stood up. Chief Kapuku delivered their conclusion to all present.
3: We must delay till we have called all our sacred men from all over Tana. We will kill Misi before a week passes. Let all watch, for he will soon die.
0: Very good. I challenge all your priests to unite and kill me by Nahak. If I come to your village next week, you will all admit that your gods have no power over me, and that I am protected by the true and living Jehovah God.
5: All that week, the sacred men did their best to kill John through their magic arts. Frequently, a messenger would show up at the mission house to ask the mission

0: It is because your God is stronger than our gods. He protected you from us.
1: Exactly. He is stronger than your gods because he is the only true God. He will be your friend too and protect you from the devils if you love and serve him only. He is your friend if you will only hear and follow his voice.
2: Then John began to preach in a loving voice, demonstrating God's love to all the people gathered around.
1: Come, my friends, sit down here around me. That's it. Sit close. I will tell you about the love and mercy of my God and teach you how to worship.
3: What a wonderful example of God's love, Aunt Nikki. I especially like that John Patton never gave up.
4: He lived to see a Christian church established on Tanna, and the heathen New Hebrides became Vanuatu, where the major religion today is Christianity. God has loosened the devil's hold on those islands.
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4: 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Goodbye, and see you soon.

0: Nehemiah's journey to Jerusalem was accompanied in safety. No enemy dared molest the official who was guarded by the power of the Persian king. His arrival in Jerusalem, however, with a military escort, aroused much curiosity among the people.
1: Who is he anyway?
2: Some very important person, no doubt about that. Escorted by the royal guard. Yet from his dress, he himself must not be of royal blood.
1: Well, he certainly must be on an important mission.
2: No doubt of that. But what mission?
0: Nehemiah told no one of his mission, not even the priests and rulers of Jerusalem.
3: Why are we going out like this at night, Nehemiah, sir?
4: Judah has many bitter and determined enemies, Hananiah. I wish to make a thorough study of the situation and form definite plans before telling the rulers and people that I propose to finish rebuilding Jerusalem and its walls.
3: But why this inspection of the walls at night, during darkness?
4: Soon I shall call a meeting of all the people. When I speak to them, I wish to be able to speak with authority as to the terrible condition of the city and its walls. We will go out by way of the gate of the valley, then inspect the walls all the way around Jerusalem, and come back in by the same gate.
3: You do not wish to arouse the suspicion of the people, is that it?
4: Partly, yes. But mostly because, when I speak to the people on the morrow, I wish to know whereof I speak. I wish to solicit the help of the people, not through the command of the king, but because they want the city and the walls rebuilt. In this way only can the cooperation of the people be secured.
0: In secrecy and silence, Nehemiah completed his circuit of the walls of Jerusalem. Choosing a few men whom he knew to be worthy of confidence, Nehemiah told them of the circumstances that had led him to come to Jerusalem, told them that he wished to rebuild its walls and inner city, and told of the plans he had to accomplish this objective.
5: I speak for all of us, Nehemiah, sir, when I say that we believe your coming here was by providence of God. You can depend on our assistance in whatever way we may be useful.
4: In the morning, call all the people together. With God's help, we shall unite them into one unit and one spirit to clear the inner city of rubble and restore the walls of Jerusalem.
6: Rulers, priests, nobles, and people of Judah, it is my great pleasure to introduce to you a man who has just come from Persia, having served as an officer in the court of King Artaxerxes, a fellow Israelite, Nehemiah.
7: I have been here but 4 days, and already I see the distress of Israel, how Jerusalem lieth waste, and the gates thereof burned with fire. Come, people of Israel, let us build up the wall of Jerusalem.
8: We have many enemies and much opposition. It cannot be done.
7: It can be done.
8: We have tried it. Had you been here and witnessed all that happened, you too would know that it cannot be done.
7: I say unto you, it can be done. I am well acquainted with the royal family of Persia and the great and wise men who come to see the king. Jerusalem is a reproach unto them. This must not be allowed to continue. The walls of Jerusalem must be rebuilt, and the city once again become a thriving, active, and beautiful city. It can be done.
8: We are a reproach and a laughingstock to all about us. We live in shame and fear. You say that once again we can be proud of our country, our people, and Jerusalem? If so, how?
7: I say unto you, it can be done. Fellow Israelites, I lived in the royal palace of a distant land. Yet often have I heard the royalty and men of great power and repute discuss Jerusalem and the inhabitants of Judah. They view you as being in dishonor with your God, that you have blasphemed him, that your enemies, though few in number and weak, continually afflict you.
6: My people, beloved of Judah, we are an abomination unto the Lord. As long as this condition exists, he cannot bless us.
8: We agree. But how can the walls of our city be rebuilt?
7: The Lord God of Israel has caused the king of Persia to deal kindly with me. His majesty has given permission and his full cooperation to rebuild the walls of our holy city. The king sent letters to the governors of the provinces this side of the river, directing them to give us all the aid in their power. His majesty has even directed the keeper of his forest at Lebanon to furnish us with all the timber needed to build the wall and the gates of the wall. Now is the opportune time. It can be done.
6: As one of the rulers of Judah, I too say, it can be done.
8: Why not? With God's help, we can build the wall. We need a leader, a director. Who shall it be?
6: Yes, we do need a director. A director who has the blessing of God. One who truly worships and serves God. One who has the ability and faith to build the wall, though obstacles be many and great. And we, rulers, priests, nobles, and the common people, all of us must have faith in this director and be willing to follow him in all things.
8: Nehemiah, let him be our leader!
6: Are agreed. Nehemiah shall be our leader. Let us arise and build.
7: The Lord is merciful and gracious. People of Israel, the chosen people of God, I bring good news from His Majesty Artaxerxes, King of Persia. He considers this land a province of Persia, for he has sent me as governor of Judah.

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1: August 18th. Now, here's a little backdrop on the book of Esther, just to give you an overview. Esther and Ruth are the only books in the Bible named after women. Ruth was a Gentile who married a Jew, while Esther was a Jewess who married a Gentile. Both were women of faith and courage. Both helped to save the nation of Israel. Ruth by the birth of a son, and Esther by the death of an enemy. The Persians conquered Babylon in 539 BC. The events in the book of Esther occurred at Susa, which is also known as Shushan, where the king's winter palace was located. The king who married Esther was Xerxes. The events in the book cover about 10 years, from his third year to his 12th year. Now, the name of God, interestingly, is not even mentioned in the book of Esther, but the hand of God is seen throughout the entire account. A primary lesson is that God is sovereign in the nations of the world, and his people must surrender and do his will. The Jews who were struggling in Jerusalem and Judah needed the encouragement of this book and the reminder that God keeps his covenant promises. As we look into chapter 1, we'll see a man is very poor if he can show all his glory and wealth in 6 months. It will take eternal ages for us to begin to fathom the riches of God's grace and glory. Where is the glory of King Xerxes today? A man is poor if he must entertain his guests with wine in abundance. See, what began as a royal banquet degenerated into a drunken party. Queen Vashti was wise to refuse to attend such a feast. She lost her crown, but she kept her integrity. And a man is poor if he lets his temper get the best of him. King Xerxes made some foolish decisions, which is what usually happens when anger takes over. But God was still in control, working out his plan even through a proud pagan monarch. Now, you may be prone to believe that God works only in the so-called important events of life. All events are important if you're living in the will of God. Mordecai was not immediately rewarded for saving the king's life, but God would take care of it as the right time came. Do your duty today. Do everything you do heartily as unto the Lord, and then let God take care of the consequences. And with that, let's hear what the Word of God says as we read from the Old Testament. August 18th, Esther chapter 1, verse 1. Through chapter 3, verse 15. This happened in the days of King Xerxes, who reigned over 127 provinces stretching from India to Ethiopia. At that time, he ruled his empire from his throne at the fortress of Susa. In the third year of his reign, he gave a banquet for all his princes and officials. He invited all the military officers at Media and Persia, as well as the noblemen and provincial officials. The celebration lasted 6 months, a tremendous display of the opulent wealth and glory of his empire. When it was all over, the king gave a special banquet for all the palace servants and officials, from the greatest to the least. It lasted for 7 days and was held at Susa in the courtyard of the palace garden. The courtyard was decorated with beautifully woven white and blue linen hangings, fastened by purple ribbons to silver rings, embedded in marble pillars. Gold and silver couches stood on a mosaic pavement of porphyry, marble, mother-of-pearl, and other costly stones. Drinks were served in gold goblets of many designs, and there was an abundance of royal wine, just as the king had commanded. The only restriction on the drinking was that no one should be compelled to take more than he wanted. But those who wished could have as much as they pleased, for the king had instructed his staff to let everyone decide this matter for himself. Queen Vashti gave a banquet for the women of the palace at the same time. On the 7th day of the feast, when King Xerxes was half drunk with wine, he told Mehuman, Biztha, Harbona, Bigtha, Agbatha, Zether, and Carcass, the 7 eunuchs who attended him, to bring Queen Vashti to him with the royal crown on her head. He wanted all the men to gaze on her beauty, for she was a very beautiful woman. But when they conveyed the king's order to Queen Vashti, she refused to come. This made the king furious, and he burned with anger. he immediately consulted with his advisors, who knew all the Persian laws and customs, for he always asked their advice. The names of these men were Karshena, Shethar, Admatha, Tarshish, Merez, Marsina, and Memucan, seven high officials of Persia and Media. They were his closest associates and held the highest positions in the empire. What must be done to Queen Vashti, the king demanded. What penalty does the law provide for a queen who refuses to obey the king's orders, properly sent through his eunuchs? Memucan answered the king and his princes. Queen Vashti has wronged not only the king, but also every official and citizen throughout your empire. Women everywhere will begin to despise their husbands when they learn that Queen Vashti has refused to appear before the king. Before this day is out, the wife of every one of us, your officials throughout the empire, will hear what the queen did and will start talking to their husbands the same way. There will be no end to the contempt and anger throughout your realm. So, if it please the king, we suggest that you issue a written decree, a law of the Persians and Medes that cannot be revoked. It should order that Queen Vashti be forever banished from your presence and that you choose another queen more worthy than she. When this decree is published throughout your vast empire, husbands everywhere, whatever their rank, will receive proper respect from their wives. The king and his princes thought this made good sense, so he followed Memucan's counsel. He sent letters to all parts of the empire, to each province in its own script and language, proclaiming that every man should be the ruler of his home. But after King Xerxes' anger had cooled, he began thinking about Vashti and what she had done and the decree he had made. So his attendants suggested, "Let us search the empire to find beautiful young virgins for the king. Let the king appoint agents in each province to bring these beautiful young women into the royal harem at Susa. Hegai, the eunuch in charge, will see that they are all given beauty treatments. After that, the young woman who pleases you most will be made queen instead of Vashti." This advice was very appealing to the king, so he put the plan into effect immediately. Now, at the fortress of Susa, there was a certain Jew named Mordecai, son of Jair. He was from the tribe of Benjamin, and he was a descendant of Kish and Shimei. His family had been exiled from Jerusalem to Babylon by King Nebuchadnezzar, along with King Jehoiachin of Judah and many others. This man had a beautiful and lovely young cousin, Hadassah, who was also called Esther. When her father and mother had died, Mordecai adopted her into his family and raised her as his own daughter. As a result of the king's decree, Esther, along with many other young women, was brought to the king's harem at the fortress of Susa and placed in Hegai's care. Hegai was very impressed with Esther and treated her kindly. He quickly ordered a special menu for her and provided her with beauty treatments. He also assigned her seven maids, specially chosen from the king's palace, and he moved her and her maids into the best place in the harem. Esther had not told anyone of her nationality and family background, for Mordecai had told her not to. Every day, Mordecai would take a walk near the courtyard of the harem to ask about Esther and to find out what was happening to her. Before each young woman was taken to the king's bed, she was given the prescribed 12 months of beauty treatments, 6 months with oil of myrrh, followed by 6 months with special perfumes and ointments. When the time came for her to go into the king, she was given her choice of whatever clothing or jewelry she wanted to enhance her beauty. That evening, she was taken to the king's private rooms, and the next morning she was brought to the second harem, where the king's wives lived. There she would be under the care of Sheashgaz, another of the king's eunuchs. She would live there for the rest of her life, never going to the king again unless he had especially enjoyed her and requested her by name. When it was Esther's turn to go to the king, she accepted the advice of Hegai, the eunuch in charge of the harem. She asked for nothing except what he suggested, and she was admired by everyone who saw her. When Esther was taken to King Xerxes at the royal palace in early winter of the seventh year of his reign, the king loved her more than any of the other young women. He was so delighted with her that he set the royal crown on her head and declared her queen instead of Vashti. To celebrate the occasion, he gave a banquet in Esther's honor for all his princes and servants, giving generous gifts to everyone, and declaring a public festival for the provinces. Even after all the young women had been transferred to the second harem, and Mordecai had become a palace official, Esther continued to keep her nationality and family background a secret. She was still following Mordecai's orders, just as she did when she was living in his home. One day, as Mordecai was on duty at the palace, two of the king's eunuchs, Bigthana and Teresh, who were guards at the door of the king's private quarters, became angry at King Xerxes and plotted to assassinate him. But Mordecai heard about the plot and passed the information on to Queen Esther. She then told the king about it and gave Mordecai credit for the report. When an investigation was made and Mordecai's story was found to be true, the two men were hanged on a gallows. This was all duly recorded in the Book of the History of King Xerxes' Reign. Sometime later, King Xerxes promoted Haman, son of Hammedatha the Agagite, to prime minister, making him the most powerful official in the empire next to the king himself. All the king's officials would bow down before Haman to show him respect whenever he passed by, for so the king had commanded. But Mordecai refused to bow down or show him respect. Then the palace officials at the king's gate asked Mordecai, "Why are you disobeying the king's command?" They spoke to him day after day, but still he refused to comply with the order. So they spoke to Haman about this to see if he would tolerate Mordecai's conduct, since Mordecai had told them he was a Jew. When Haman saw that Mordecai would not bow down or show him respect, he was filled with rage. So he decided it was not enough to lay hands on Mordecai alone. Since he had learned that Mordecai was a Jew, he decided to destroy all the Jews throughout the entire empire of Xerxes. So in the month of April, during the 12th year of King Xerxes' reign, lots were cast. The lots were called Purim, to determine the best day and month to take action. And the day selected was March 7th, nearly a year later. Then Haman approached King Xerxes and said, "There is a certain race of people scattered through all the provinces of your empire. Their laws are different from those of any other nation, and they refuse to obey even the laws of the king. So it is not in the king's interest to let them live. If it please your majesty, issue a decree that they be destroyed, and I will give 375 tons of silver to the government administrators so they can put it into the royal treasury." The king agreed, confirming his decision by removing his signet ring from his finger and giving it to Haman, son of Hammedatha the Agagite, the enemy of the Jews. "Keep the money," the king told Haman, "but go ahead and do as you like with these people." On April 17th, Haman called in the king's secretaries and dictated letters to the princes, the governors of the respective provinces, and the local officials of each province in their own scripts and languages. These letters were signed in the name of King Xerxes, sealed with his ring, and sent by messengers into all the provinces of the empire. The letters decreed that all Jews, young and old, including women and children, must be killed, slaughtered, and annihilated on a single day. This was scheduled to happen nearly a year later on March 7th. The property of the Jews would be given to those who killed them. A copy of this decree was to be issued in every province and made known to all the people, so that they would be ready to do their duty on the appointed day. At the king's command, the decree went out by the swiftest messengers, and it was proclaimed in the fortress of Susa. Then the king and Haman sat down to drink, but the city of Susa fell into confusion. August 18th. Now today, as we look into the New Testament, we'll be reading from the book of 1 Corinthians chapter 11, verses 17 through 34. "Do I despise the church? You know, we're one in Christ, and in love must honor one another." That's one of the lessons we'll learn here in this chapter as we read. By the way, they ate their love feast, the rich embarrassed the poor and brought shame to the church. "Do I discern the body?" is another question we can ask. When we meet to celebrate the communion service, we must examine ourselves and not one another. And we must be honest with the Lord as we confess our sins. We discern His body in the bread. but we also discern it in the members of the church who eat with us. The Lord's Supper is a family feast. While it must be personal, it must not become so individual that it becomes selfish. It should be a means of promoting the unity of the church. And with that, we begin today's reading from the New Testament. August 18th, 1 Corinthians chapter 11, verses 17 through 34. But now, when I, Paul, mention this next issue, I cannot praise you Corinthians, for it sounds as if more harm than good is done when you meet together. First of all, I hear that there are divisions among you when you meet as a church, and to some extent I believe it. But of course, there must be divisions among you, so that those of you who are right will be recognized. It's not the Lord's Supper you are concerned about when you come together. For I am told that some of you hurry to eat your own meal without sharing with others. As a result, some go hungry while others get drunk. What? Is this really true? Don't you have your own homes for eating and drinking? Or do you really want to disgrace the church of God and shame the poor? What am I supposed to say about these things? Do you want me to praise you? Well, I certainly do not. For this is what the Lord himself said, and I pass it on to you just as I received it. On the night when he was betrayed, the Lord Jesus took a loaf of bread, and when he had given thanks, he broke it and said, "This is my body, which is given for you. Do this in remembrance of me." In the same way, he took the cup of wine after supper, saying, "This cup is the new covenant between God and you, sealed by the shedding of my blood. Do this in remembrance of me as often as you drink it. For every time you eat this bread and drink this cup, you are announcing the Lord's death until he comes again. So if anyone eats this bread or drinks this cup of the Lord unworthily, that person is guilty of sinning against the body and the blood of the Lord. That is why you should examine yourself before eating the bread and drinking from the cup. For if you eat the bread or drink the cup unworthily, not honoring the body of Christ, you are eating and drinking God's judgment upon yourself. That is why many of you are weak and sick, and some have even died. But if we examine ourselves, we will not be examined by God and judged in this way. But when we are judged and disciplined by the Lord, we will not be condemned with the world. So, dear brothers and sisters, when you gather for the Lord's Supper, wait for each other. If you are really hungry, eat at home, so you won't bring judgment upon yourselves when you meet together. I'll give you instructions about the other matters after I arrive. Psalm 35, verses 17 through 28. How long, O Lord, will you look on and do nothing? Rescue me from their fierce attacks. Protect my life from these lions. Then I will thank you in front of the entire congregation. I will praise you before all the people. Don't let my treacherous enemies rejoice over my defeat. Don't let those who hate me without cause gloat over my sorrow. They don't talk of peace. They plot against innocent people who are minding their own business. They shout that they have seen me doing wrong. Aha, they say, aha, with our own eyes, we saw him do it. O Lord, you know all about this. Do not stay silent. Don't abandon me now, O Lord. Wake up. Rise to my defense. Take up my case, my God and my Lord. Declare me not guilty, O Lord, my God, for you give justice. Don't let my enemies laugh about me in my troubles. Don't let them say, "Look, we have what we wanted. Now we will eat him alive." May those who rejoice at my troubles be humiliated and disgraced. May those who triumph over me be covered with shame and dishonor. But give great joy to those who have stood with me in my defense. Let them continually say, "Great is the Lord who enjoys helping his servant." Then I will tell everyone of your justice and goodness, and I will praise you all day long. Proverbs 21, verses 19 and 20. It is better to live alone in the desert than with a crabby, complaining wife. The wise have wealth and luxury, but fools spend whatever they get.

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2: Like Samson of the Bible, whose name I share, I had many character flaws. My grandfather was an Orthodox Jew who escaped Russia to come to America. I was proud of my Jewish heritage, but I also suffered persecution because of it. Many times I was beaten by neighborhood gangs who called me names. My father also beat me if I happened to speak the name of Jesus at home. As I got older, my escape was alcohol. Then came drugs. I quit school to join the army, and when I was discharged, began dealing drugs. Things began to change when I married Roseanne, a Christian who was not living for the Lord. We watched a few videos about the life of Jesus, and her faith was revived. She challenged me to read the New Testament, and I was surprised at all the Old Testament prophecies I found there. The life, death, and resurrection of Jesus was prophesied in places like Isaiah chapter 53, confirming Jesus as the Messiah. I prayed and told God about my character flaws. I was a sinner who needed His strength, His saving grace, and His forgiveness. Several years later, I became a full-time missionary to my people, the Jews. God sent me to Russia, the land my grandfather fled so long ago. I'm Samson Schreibman, finally free of doubt and fear because my strength is in Yeshua, the Messiah, Jesus. And if the Son therefore shall make you free, you shall be free indeed.
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2: Are you living your life well? 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

0: on an inspiring journey through the book of Acts here on A New Beginning. Pastor Greg Laurie is helping us learn from our spiritual forefathers and see how the Acts of the Apostles show us how to live more rewarding lives here and now, 20 centuries later. Today, in a message called A Life Well Lived, Pastor Greg helps us consider the story of a young man in Acts chapter 7 that set a strong example for other believers to follow. It was an inspiring life right up to the very end.
1: A young man named Stephen was a well-respected man. He was full of faith and the Holy Spirit. And he had this great wisdom. And though he was young, he was so wise. But here's another thing that will come out of this story. Is Stephen died at a very young age. In fact, he was the first martyr of the early church. The greatest tragedy is not a life that is cut short, if we want to use that verbiage. The greatest tragedy is a life that is wasted. Jim Elliot was a martyr, along with Nate Saint and others, who went to take the gospel to a tribe known as the Alcas. And they were killed by this tribe. And in fact, Jim's wife, Elizabeth, went back and led the very man that killed her husband to Christ. So it was a story of redemption, ultimately. But Jim was a very young man when he died. He was only 28 years old. And he had a little journal. And in his journal, he wrote these words, and they found this later. Quote, "He is no fool to give up what he cannot keep to gain that which he cannot lose," end quote. So Stephen, he looked for opportunities, and he seized them. So now he's brought before the Sanhedrin. Now, if Stephen had played his cards right, he could have gone home for dinner. But he thought, no, I want to reach these people with the gospel. And I wonder, and I can't guarantee this, of course, but I wonder if he even zeroed in on one of those men in the Sanhedrin. Clearly the leader, a young man named Saul. And he thought, what if God reached that guy? What if he became a follower of Jesus? Can you imagine what the Lord could do through a man like that? We don't know if that was the case, but we know Saul was there. So now Stephen gives this amazing overview of the history of the Jewish people, and there's so much interesting detail in it. And then he brings it to Jesus and reminds him that they betrayed Christ, they crucified Christ. Well, this didn't go over real well. We pick the story up in Acts chapter 7, verse 54. Why don't you look at that with me? The Jewish leaders were infuriated by Stephen's accusation, and they shook their fists at him in rage. You know, a message is not going over well when people do that. When they shake their fists at you. But Stephen, full of the Holy Spirit, gazed steadily into heaven and saw the glory of God, and he saw Jesus standing in the place of honor at God's right hand, and he told them, "Look, I see the heavens open, and the Son of Man standing at the place of honor at God's right hand." And then they put their hands over their ears and began shouting, and they rushed at him and dragged him out of the city and began to stone him. And his accusers took off their coats and laid them at the feet of a young man named Saul. And as they stoned him, Stephen prayed, "Lord Jesus, receive my spirit." He fell to his knees shouting, "Lord, don't charge him with this sin." And with that, he fell asleep. Wow, what a story. God gave Stephen the grace he needed when he needed it. You say, wow, if I were in this situation, I wouldn't have reacted as Stephen did. I don't know that that's true. God will give you what you need when you need it. Not before, never after. Because I can think of people I've seen that are suffering. And I think, man, I would never be like that. I wouldn't have that kind of faith. Why do you say that? The Bible says he's a very present help in times of trouble. So God will give you what you need when that moment comes. And that's exactly what he did for Stephen. Hebrews 4:16 says, God will give us grace to help in time of need. And so God gave him that grace. And what does Stephen see? Verse 56, "I see the heavens open and the Son of Man standing at the place of honor at God's right hand." Isn't that interesting? What keeps Stephen going? He sees Jesus. What will keep you going? You need to see Jesus. You need to get your eyes off of your circumstances, off of your problems, and put your eyes on God Himself. Yeah. In Hebrews 12, the author says, lay aside the weight and the sin that so easily besets you and look unto Jesus, the author and finisher of your faith. That's what will get you through the troubles you might be facing even now. But here's what is really unique, is Jesus is standing. Have you ever noticed that every other time we read of Jesus in glory, He is sitting at the right hand of God. But here uniquely, He is standing at the right hand of God. Why was Jesus standing? I don't know, He just got tired of sitting. No. There's a reason. My opinion is He was standing in honor, welcoming the first martyr of the early church. As Stephen was standing for Jesus on earth, Jesus was standing for Stephen in heaven. Because Jesus said, if you will confess me before people, I will confess you before the Father. Jesus is saying, Stephen, I see what's happening here. I love you. You're going to be with me in just a moment. And Stephen saw that, and it just changed everything. And he fell on his knees, verse 59, saying, Lord, don't charge him with this sin. And he fell asleep. Wow. Is that not a perfect reflection of what Jesus did on the cross? When Christ was crucified, He gave seven statements, each one significant. The order of them is significant. Statement number one, Father, forgive them, for they know not what they do. Stephen says effectively the same thing, Lord, don't charge them with this sin. And then we read, he said, Lord Jesus, receive my spirit. This means that he knew he was passing in to glory. And it's a reminder that there's no delay from the time we leave this world and go to the next one. When you close your eyes on earth, you open them in heaven. When you take your last breath on earth, you take your next breath in heaven. When a believer dies, they go straight to heaven. This is what the Bible teaches. 2 Corinthians 5:8 says, we're fully confident we'd rather be away from these bodies, and then we'll be at home and with the Lord. Coming back to the cross, remember that thief that was crucified next to Christ. And he says, Lord, remember me when you come into your kingdom. And Jesus said, truly, truly, I say to you, today you will be with me in paradise. John Bunyan, the writer, said, and I quote, death is but a passage out of a prison into a palace, end quote. When death strikes the Christian, they fall into heaven. God allowed Stephen's life to be taken because he had fulfilled his task. He had fulfilled his calling in his generation. Now, here's the thing. None of us has a guarantee we will live a long life. Coming back to Jim Elliot, another entry in his journal went as follows, and I quote, I seek not a long life, but a full one like you, Lord Jesus, end quote. That's what we want. We want a full life. God determines the length of our life. We don't. Oh, we think we do. Oh, yes, but I'm eating all the proper food, you know. And then there's some random dude who lives on hot dogs and makes it past 100. You spent your life eating tofu and kale. But a full life, a meaningful life, that's what we want. Corrie ten Boom made this statement, quote, a life is not measured by its duration, but by its donation. We all want to live long lives. I mean, look, Stephen didn't have a death wish. He wanted to live life. No one loves life more than the Christian. Because as Paul said, to live is Christ, to die is gain. We love life, but the Christian does not have to be afraid of death. Doesn't mean we want to die. But what it means is we will die. You wake up in the morning, what if this is my last day on earth? Then it's your last day on earth. So live it well. Live it right. Honor God. And you go straight into glory. But the chances are it's not your last day on earth. You'll probably have many more days on earth. But the point is, it's all in God's hands. In a broad sense, life for the Christian never ends at all. Because Jesus said, I am the resurrection and the life. He that believes in me, though he were dead, yet shall he live. And whoever lives and believes in me shall never die. So, are you living your life well? You know, as you get older, you understand that verse that says, we live our lives like a story that's been told. What story is your life telling? And let me say a word to you that are young. It's so important to make the right decisions because in a blink of an eye, you'll be old, like me. But you'll probably look much better than I look. But it's kind of shocking to think about how quickly life goes by. And that's why you want to make the right decisions now. Lay the foundation. Because the evening of your life is determined by the morning of your life, or the end from the beginning. Stephen, he had his life right. He was young, but he lived it for God's glory. Ecclesiastes 12:1 says, don't let the excitement of youth cause you to forget your Creator. Honor him in your youth before you grow old and no longer enjoy living. So get your goals right and let your passion be for Jesus.
0: Pastor Greg Laurie will have the second half of his message in just a moment.
1: You know, I've heard people describe a trip to Israel as seeing the Bible actually come to life. Hey, everybody, Greg Laurie. And I've been to Israel many times, and I've led a lot of tours, and I have to say that's absolutely true. Listen, when you're walking on the same stones that Jesus himself walked on, well, that's something that's enriching to your faith. It's not just a travel experience, it actually energizes and enhances your study of the Bible. Think of it this way, it's a vacation with a purpose. And we're going to be taking a tour of Israel April 6 to 15, 2027. You can find out more at israel.harvest.org.
0: Step right into biblical history. Join Pastor Greg for a tour of the Holy Land, April 6th through 15th, 2027. Get details at israel.harvest.org. Well, we're in the middle of Pastor Greg's series called The Upside Down Life, and we're focusing on the example of Stephen today from Acts chapter 7.
1: Now let me close with just a few quick points. If you're taking notes, number one, for the Christian walking in God's will, death will come at the appointed time. Again, for the Christian walking in the will of God, death will come at the appointed time. Not a minute before or after. The Bible says there's a time to be born, there's a time to die. So it comes down to this. You are indestructible until God is done with you. So just relax. Don't panic. It's organic. That means nothing. I don't know why I even said that. But you're okay. So don't worry. Jesus says, who of you by worrying can add one moment to your life? Answer, no one. So don't worry about it. It's all in God's hands. Number two, I already made this point, but I'll make it again. The Christian does not have to fear death. Notice verse 59 says, Stephen fell asleep. Actually, this was a violent death. This young man was stoned. And it says he fell asleep. You know, sleep is only used to describe the death of a Christian in the Bible. It's never used to describe the death of a non-Christian. And I think the reason the word sleep is used is it's something, well, it doesn't have to be feared, right? You know, when you get older, sleeping's kind of, take a nap. When you're older, happy hour is a nap, right? You don't have to be afraid. Oh, no, I'm going to fall asleep. Oh, no. And it's okay to fall asleep because you'll wake up. And he woke up in the presence of God. Number three, in heaven, all of our questions will be answered. Oh, we have so many questions now. So many things we don't understand. Why did God let this happen? I just was with a couple in our church who lost a member of their family, a young man, unexpectedly. And, you know, the questions. I know these questions. I ask these same questions. When our son went to be with the Lord 13 years ago, why did this happen? Why him? He was so young. He had his whole life ahead of him. Why? It's okay to ask why questions. Even Jesus hanging on the cross said, my God, why have you forsaken me? So ask away. Doesn't mean you'll get an answer, but you can ask. But one day you will get an answer. And until that day, we live on promises, not explanations. So don't spend too much time wondering why. Instead, go back to who and what. Who as in who shall I turn to? You need to turn to God. What as in what should I do now? You should seek to glorify God. One day your questions will be answered. One day your tears will be dried. One day all of these things will be resolved. But until that day, we must trust God. Never trade what we do know for what we don't know. There's a lot of things I don't know. You should have met me when I was 21. I was a young pastor and I knew everything. I had a verse for everything. I'd say, you need to do this, you need to do that. Now that I'm 51, see, that's even funny now. That's sad. I'm older. You know, my grandkids, oh, Papa, my birthday's coming. Man, when my birthday's coming, it's like, oh no, another birthday is coming. I don't look forward to birthdays. Is that only true of me? When you're older, it's like, oh no. All those candles, it's so much work to blow them out. Too many candles. And they're too expensive to have that many too. But all these things are going to be resolved one day. And all these questions are going to be answered. But until that day, we want to live for God. There's one other thing I want to close with. God can bring good out of the worst kind of bad. God can bring good out of the worst kind of bad. Now, Romans 8:28 is a verse that is so beautiful and powerful, but it's often misunderstood. We all know it, right? You want to take a stab at just saying it together without it on the screen? For we know that all things work together to those who love God and are the called. Pretty good. Like 12 of you knew. That's a great verse. We quote it. Now, here's where we misunderstand it. We think maybe it means that no matter what bad thing happens to me, God will turn it into something good, right? That's not actually what the verse says. It says, we know that all things work together for good to those that love God. You see, there are things that happen in life that are bad things, they're tragic things, and they'll always be a bad and tragic thing. But despite that tragic thing, God can still do something good. So it doesn't mean I need to say, this bad thing happened, so this good thing will happen. No, maybe it's like this. This bad thing happened. I don't know why this bad thing happened. I wish it had not happened. And one day maybe God will explain it to me. But despite that, I pray that God will bring good in my life as I've come through this tragedy with his help. So it's a difference. There's a difference. Everything doesn't have a tidy little bow on it. But with Jesus, he'll show me his purposes ultimately. Now, how did this work out in the church? Well, instead of stopping the church exploded in a good way. You see, up to this point, the church is kind of hanging out in Jerusalem. Jesus said, you shall receive power after the Holy Spirit has come upon you to be witnesses for me in Jerusalem, Judea, Samaria, and the uttermost parts of the earth. And they're like, yeah, that's cool, but we're going to hang out in Jerusalem. They're having a little holy huddle. But after they saw the courage of Stephen, after they saw him lay his life down as he did, they went everywhere with the gospel. And there was one man that was reached this day, and his name was Saul of Tarsus. And later on, we're going to look at his amazing conversion story. So incredible. I love this story. And I think that God used Stephen in a significant way to get through to Saul. He planted the seed. So you could say Stephen didn't reach a lot of people, but the one he reached, man, that was one whopper of a convert. Saul of Tarsus, later to become the great apostle Paul. So Stephen's life is short, but it was full. And he was faithful to death, and God gave to him a crown of life. And that's what he promises to all of us as we serve him. So let me close with this thought, and then we're going to pray. If you died today, would you go to heaven? You say, well, I hope so. Well, look, I want more than hope. I want to know. I know I will go to heaven when I die. Why? Because I'm a preacher? No. because I put my faith in Christ and he's forgiven me of my sins. Same way you're going to get into heaven. As I've said so many times, heaven is not for good people. It's for forgiven people. You need to be forgiven. So if you're not sure if you're forgiven of your sin, if you're not certain that you'll go to heaven when you die, I would like to have a prayer. And I would like to lead you in a prayer where you would ask Christ to come into your life. If you need Jesus in your life, pray this after me right now. Pray these words. Lord Jesus, I know that I'm a sinner, but I know that you're the Savior who died on the cross for my sin and rose again from the dead. I turn from my sin now, and I choose to follow you from this moment forward as my Savior and Lord. Thank you for hearing this prayer and answering it. In Jesus' name we pray. Amen.

0: 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It's an investment in kingdom business. Isn't that right, Pastor Greg?
1: Yeah, it's really true, Dave. And I believe it's so important because, you know, the gospel saves lives. It saves eternal lives. Because when a person believes in Jesus, according to Scripture, they pass from darkness to light, from the power of Satan to the power of God. 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The gospel changes everything. And thousands of people respond every single year. Thanks to the Lord. Also, thanks to you for your investment in this ministry, enabling us to reach people wherever they are. So if this is something you care about, I encourage you to make a financial investment in a new beginning in Harvest Ministries.
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4: Do your own thing was my motto, no matter how destructive it was to my family. My parents taught us Bible verses that I memorized by the dozen because they expected it of me, but I found it all so boring. When my older brother was killed in a car accident, I openly turned against God and started drinking. Then I got married, but even a wife and three children didn't bring responsibility. I could quote Bible verses, but I didn't live the truths they proclaimed. Then I had a series of accidents, a back injury, an injured elbow that required surgery, and a baseball to the temple that broke bones and left me with a severe concussion. I recovered, but our marriage didn't. So we made a trip to California to visit my aunt. She lectured me about my need to be born again to receive Christ as my Savior. My wife was intrigued enough to buy a Bible that she read and read until she gave her life to Christ. After that, she became active in church. Then an evangelist came to church, and I agreed to go, just once. Well, that was enough for God. He got a hold of my heart, and I don't ever want him to let go. I'm Bill Buffton. At one point, I lost everything but my family and Jesus, and once again, he was enough. He brought us through and into a business where we have thrived and still have time to serve him by helping others. Trust the Lord. He'll set you free. And if the Son, therefore, shall make you free, you shall be free indeed.
3: If you would like to be free from the weight of sin by receiving Jesus Christ as Lord and Savior, or maybe you have questions about it, call 1-888-NEED-HIM right now. 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

0: got problems.
1: 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And a lot of those problems are the direct result of our making poor decisions, or even downright sinful decisions. Well, Billy Graham has some good news for us.
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0: Morality by popular opinion? This is Ken Ham, CEO of the ministry that built a full-size ark near Cincinnati. One study found that people's views on being selfish change depending on how common the behaviour is. They found that if everyone is being selfish, people didn't view it as negatively as if only a few people were doing it. The researchers argue that this shows how social norms change over time. But should our views about morality be determined by the majority? Oh no! Popularity doesn't determine morality. If we determine right and wrong, then it's merely based on our own opinion. And if my opinion differs from your opinion, whose opinion's right? We need to look to the firm foundation of God's unchanging word for our morality.
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1: I was born in Chicago in 1961 and adopted 4 months later. I never knew my birth parents. My adoptive mother died when I was four and Dad remarried, a woman with children who abused me. I still have scars. The marriage ended with drunken fighting, and Dad tried to raise me alone after that. He had a drinking problem and would take me with him to the bars. Sometimes he abused me there. But I loved my dad, and I knew that he was struggling. At seven, I accepted Jesus as my Savior, and he helped me through those troubled years. I was labeled with a learning disability, partly because we moved so much, and Dad often left me alone in the apartment. Dad's sister and her husband in Florida wanted to adopt me, but I chose to stay with Dad. During one bad time, Dad put me in a state home where I cried myself to sleep. An aunt and uncle in Chicago rescued me, and for the first time, I met my grandfather, a minister who had been praying for me for years. He taught me so much about the Lord and God's purpose for my life, but once again, Dad sent for me in Florida. We had several good years together until he started drinking again. So I chose to live with my aunt and uncle in Washington, D.C., who adopted me when I was 14. I'm Dave Pearson, and you might say I was adopted three times, twice by caring people and once by God, who made me his child and has given me comfort and love all these years. If the Son, therefore, shall make you free, you shall be free indeed.
0: If you would like to be free from the weight of sin by receiving Jesus Christ as Lord and Savior, or maybe you have questions about it, call 1-888-NEED-HIM right now. 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

0: know, they talk about global warming.
1: Franklin Graham, talking about the future of the Earth.
0: Oh, global warming's coming. The next time, God's not going to judge this Earth with a flood. He's going to judge it with fire, and he's going to burn it up. And global warming, it's coming. God's going to send his judgment. He's going to judge it with fire. But let me tell you something. God has got an escape route. And you know what his escape route is? It's the Lord Jesus Christ, the Son of the living God. The Bible tells us that God so loved the world that he gave his only begotten Son. That whosoever, that's you and me, that whosoever believeth in him shouldn't perish but have everlasting life.
1: Everlasting life and a full life here. That's change you can believe in from the Bible. Begin your relationship with Jesus Christ today. We're the Billy Graham Evangelistic Association. To learn more about having a personal relationship with Jesus Christ, go online to billygraham.org.

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1: The book of Acts, chapter 2, beginning at verse 1. When the day of Pentecost had fully come, they were all with one accord in one place. And suddenly there came a sound from heaven as of a rushing mighty wind, and it filled all the whole house where they were sitting. Then there appeared to them divided tongues as of fire and sat upon each of them. And they were all filled with the Holy Spirit and began to speak with other tongues as the Spirit gave them utterance. The Christian life is not meant to be lived by human energy alone. To enable us to stand for God and to fulfill His purpose for each of our lives, God has given us His Holy Spirit. When He comes, He brings divine strength and giftings to enable us to honor Christ through our lives and reach our generation for Him. Ask today for the Holy Spirit. It's time to pray.
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1: When I was a kid growing up in Chicago, I spent some time at a gospel center in my neighborhood, and there the minister taught us gymnastics while also teaching us to memorize scripture. During the time that I went to college and graduated to become a teacher, I quit church altogether. An old friend from college was also a teacher with me, and he'd become a follower of Christ, and soon he was preaching to me about my need of salvation. I went to a Bible study with him, which turned out to be a call for repentance so intense that I was turned off, and I wouldn't go back. But I did start reading the Bible, bringing back memories of the Gospel Center from my childhood and the verses the pastor had us memorize. Finally, I began going back to the Gospel Center for evening services, and during one of the teachings, I learned about the importance of grace and how even the faith to believe is a gift from God. And that night, I couldn't sleep. So I drove to the local high school, parked, and ran for several miles around the track trying to get tired. And as I ran, verses kept running through my head, and I ended up praying to receive Christ as my Savior. That was a night to remember, the beginning of new life for me. Jesus filled my empty heart and gave my life joy and purpose. I'm Hank Majera, and I know without a doubt, if the Son therefore shall make you free, you shall be free indeed.
0: If you would like to be free from the weight of sin by receiving Jesus Christ as Lord and Savior, or maybe you have questions about it, call 1-888-NEED-HIM right now. 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

0: With SRN News, I'm Jason Walker. Less than 2 hours before President Trump was set to impose 50% tariffs on $20 billion worth of Canadian imports, the U.S. and Ottawa reaching a deal Tuesday. It delays the sanctions, also buys more time for more negotiations. The Aloha State cleaning up. Governor Josh Green says Tropical Storm Lala has caused flash flooding and a lot of damage.
1: It is the flood damage that's caused the most damage, more than the wind. Without a doubt, wind has affected roofs in some areas. It certainly blew down trees all over the place. But it's the flood and the mud and the rock that poured through Nalehu, Pahala, Waiohinu.
0: Jim Kelly is with Hawaiian Electric.
2: Because of the work that needs to be done on Oahu, we made the call over the weekend. We're going to hold back our crews here and then put most of the crews from California to work on Hawaii Island.
0: While there were some injuries, officials say no fatalities reported in that storm. The White House insisting the Strait of Hormuz is open for traffic.
3: President Donald Trump says the U.S. has no planned talks with Iran and insists that the Strait of Hormuz remains open and operating, despite limited traffic and a reported strike on a ship exiting the waterway. Earlier this week, Trump also threatened to bomb Oman as the country sought a deal with Iran to manage shipping traffic through the strait. Iran says the waterway will not reopen until the U.S. meets its conditions. Shipping data platform Kepler says transits fell nearly 20% through the Strait of Hormuz last week. I'm Lisa Dwyer.
0: And this is SRN News. Who is having abortions in this country?
4: According to a report from the Pew Research Center, most of the abortions that take place each year are sought by women in their 20s, 57%. Another 31% of abortions were given to women in their 30s. There is very little abortion amongst teens or women 40 and up. The Pew study also indicates the vast majority of women who seek abortion are unmarried, 88%. Black women are the most likely to have an abortion, 39%. Michael Harrington reporting.
0: Federal judge ruling Utah can enforce its strict anti-gambling laws on prediction markets. It's a win for a state seeking to rein in popular betting platforms. Utah has been on the front lines of a battle between states and the federal government over who exactly regulates the markets and whether they should be considered finance or gambling. This is SRN News. Something new is always popping up in the world of technology. OpenAI now launching a version of ChatGPT designed for teenagers. Here's Rich Thomason.
5: The San Francisco-based company says ChatGPT for teens is tailored for youngsters 13 to 17 with stronger protections, including content restrictions around things like suicide, self-harm, and romantic or sexual chats. It also provides homework and study support designed to help students learn rather than spit out answers in school essays. The company says the idea is to guide teens toward healthy AI use in an age-appropriate environment. Rich Thomason reporting.
0: Human rights group says forced labor continues on sugarcane plantations across the Dominican Republic. A nonprofit group spent more than 3 years investigating the working conditions. More details.
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8: At 10 years old, I was diagnosed with Guillain-Barré syndrome, a progressive disease that was fatal to the previous three victims. I was put in an iron lung when my lungs stopped functioning. 2.5 months later, I moved to a rocking bed and then began water therapy, physical therapy, and electrical therapy. After 2 years, I left the hospital in braces. By the age of 21, I was able to walk with just a supporting boot. By then, I was also in love and soon was married. My wife was a Christian and thought I was too, but I had never given God much serious thought, even though He had spared my life. My wife prayed that I would find a job to support our growing family, and I found one at a car dealership whose owner held a daily Bible study during our coffee breaks. One night, the boss and his wife came to visit us at our apartment. When he explained God's grace and love that sacrificed Jesus to pay for our sins, I received Christ as my Savior. We became active in church as our family grew to 4 children. My health seemed good, and I drove a semi-truck, until one day I couldn't move my hands to steer the truck. Doctors said I would grow weaker, go back onto crutches, then a wheelchair, a respirator, and then death. But until then, I am determined to serve the Lord, giving my testimony and sharing the good news that Jesus will set you free. I'm Monty Watts, and my disease has opened many doors of opportunity to tell others that, if the Son therefore shall make you free, you shall be free indeed.
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0: We all do it. Plan for the future. What school am I going to? Where am I going to live? Who am I going to marry? What am I going to do for a living? But as a Christian, how does God fit into the picture? Well, Billy Graham had some thoughts on that.
1: Meet God alone in prayer and take a pencil and paper and write some things out that God says to you. The time is urgent. Don't waste it. Because this minute that we're now living will never be lived again. Finish the work He gave you to do. That's the important thing. The quality of life every day in prayer, the study of the Word, witnessing, bearing the fruit of the Spirit, utilizing the gifts of the Spirit.
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1: Today on Insight for Living, Chuck Swindoll continues our study of Job, picking up in the middle of a brutal confrontation between Job and his so-called friend, Bildad. Bildad pulled no punches. He bluntly accused Job of forgetting God, comparing him to a withering plant, and implying that his suffering was pure punishment. In response, Job fired back. And in his response, he voiced one of the most profound longings in all of Scripture. It was a cry for someone to stand between him and God and argue his case. Let's pick up the study now in Job chapter 8.
2: Bildad, after calling him an empty windbag, turns to the Lord God and gives Job a lesson in theology. God has uprooted you, Job. Something has happened to your root system that has led to this death-like condition in which you find yourself. And then he closes it off with verse 20 through 22. God will not reject a man of integrity. What's the implication? You're not. Nor will he support the evildoers. By now you're getting it. You've already seen where I'm going. He will yet fill your mouth with laughter, your lips with shouting. Those who hate you will be clothed with shame. The tent of the wicked will be no more. You'll know a day when you'll pass off this earth, and all of life will be wonderfully restored for you. You'll know joy. He missed it by a mile. He certainly didn't get the point of what Job needed. Eliphaz ventured a word, but I'm telling you, Bildad was downright blunt. He opens with a blast. I just want to add here, no extra charge. Think before you write a letter of criticism. Think. If you need to do that, then say them. Say them face to face and say them kindly. Before you do that, put yourself in the shoes of the other person for a considerable period of time. Chances are good you'll never say a word. Or if you do, you'll say them with greater tact. And I'm telling you things that I've had to learn the hard way. I've rarely felt sorry for things I did not say. I've often felt sorry for things I said, and almost without exception, felt badly that I wrote them. And I have no one in mind. If I did, I'd call your name. But I don't, because the wonderful thing about Stonebriar Community Church is that we don't have a lot of people that grouse about petty things. Thank the Lord. Many a pastor I know right now lives under the gun of some blast from some Bildad in his life who just has taken him on he's in the crosshairs of his sight. I just read one yesterday in a letter from a brother who, a particular officer in the church is just making his life miserable. Now, why do we do that? Job answers, and his words are shaped, hopefully, to fit Bildad's brain, assuming there is one sizable enough to get it. Job answered, "You idiot." No. He says, "Actually, Bildad, I know all of this that you have told me." And that's not pride. It's a fact. Bildad, listen. I know those things. Bildad, I've walked with God my adult life. In truth, I know so much of what you're telling me. But my question is, how can a man be in the right before God? Tell me that. Scratch the itch, Bildad. You're missing the need a mile. How? How can I be declared right before God? Oh, you know, I so want Job to

0: scoot ahead by the centuries and meet the Savior. The only way you and I can know what it is to be right before God is to be in the Lord Jesus Christ. And in the person of His Son, we are as righteous as He. Job longs to know that kind of peace. You see how he views God? Look at his response. He says, in effect, none of what you've told me helps my case. God is huge. If one wished to dispute with him, he could not answer him once in a thousand times. Still speaking of the Lord God, wise in heart and mighty in strength, who has defied him without harm? See the fear that there is in him? It is God who removes the mountains, they know not how. When he overturns them in his anger, who shakes the earth out of its place and its pillars tremble, referring to clearly an earthquake or a volcano, who commands the sun not to shine and sets a seal on the stars, who alone stretches out the heavens and tramples down the waves of the sea, who makes the bear, Orion and Pleiades, the chambers of the south. He goes to the stellar spaces, and he alone does that, who does great things, unfathomable, wondrous works without number. Yes, I know a great God is. What I need is an audience with him. Look at him. He is the one who does all of this about us, and he is enormous. And I fear him. I stand before him in awe and wonder. All I want is to be able to approach him and talk this out. You haven't helped me do that, Bildad. Now with that, there are four lines of questions that follow. And keep in mind, Job has in the back of his mind, we're going to see a courtroom. He would love to be able, if you will, to step into a divine courtroom and to speak to the judge, the Lord God. He would love to walk just as he is, covered with these sores, and the sadness of his life and the bankruptcy of his condition, and just stand before the judge and argue his case. Not to be impudent, but to be on a level where they could talk this through. He knows that his God would have answers for him. So, these four lines of questions are, number one, if I could stand before God, what would I say? Verses 14 to 19. See verse 14? How then can I answer him and choose my words before him? If I could stand before God, what would I say? Though I were right, I could not answer. I would have to implore the mercy of my judge. If I called and he answered me, I could not believe that he was listening to my voice. For he bruises me with a tempest and multiplies my wounds without cause. He will not allow me to get my breath, but saturates me with bitterness. It is a matter of power. Behold, he is the strong one. If it is a matter of power, he wins. So if I could stand before him, what would I say? Here's the second question. If I could declare my own innocence, what good would it do? That's 20 through 24. If I could declare my innocence, what good would it do? Though I am righteous, verse 20, my mouth will condemn me. Though I am guiltless, he will declare me guilty. I am guiltless. I do not take notice of myself. I despise my life. It is all one. Therefore, I say he destroys the guiltless and the wicked. If the scourge kills, suddenly he mocks the despair of the innocent. The earth is given into the hand of the wicked. He covers the faces of its judges. Remember, this is Hebrew poetry. Leave some of it. Let it settle. It would be valuable to turn it over in our minds for another hour to plumb the depths of such writings as this. But the point is, if I could declare my own innocence, well, what good would it do? And then 25 through 31, if I tried to be positive and cheerful, how would that help? 25 to 31. If I tried to be positive and cheerful, how would that help? Look down at verse 27. Though I say I will forget my complaint, I will leave off my sad countenance and be cheerful. I'm afraid of all my pains. I know that you will not acquit me. I am accounted wicked. Why then should I toil in vain? It won't work. And now the real question, the underlying question. If I only had a mediator, I could have my needs represented. I could have the truth told. 32 to 35. Now look closely. You'll love this. For he, referring to God, he is not a man as I am, that I may answer him, that we may go to court together. There is no umpire between us who may lay his hand upon us both. The point is, if I had a mediator, I could find a go-between so that I could communicate with this mighty and wise and holy God. But there is none. See the word umpire? He's calling for a mediator, one who could argue his case. Job wished to present his case in God's court, but he can't find a mediator. Hold your place and look at 13:3. Job 13:3. I would speak to the Almighty, and I desire to argue with God. That means to bring his case before him and plead it. Look at verse 15 of that same chapter, 13:15. Though he slay me, I will hope in him. Nevertheless, I will argue my ways before him. Verse 18, behold, now I have prepared my case. I know that I will be vindicated. I've thought through what my case would be. And I would love to come and stand before this holy judge, this God of mine. But I can't do it because he's not a man to come to me. And I am not, I missed this earlier, the end of verse 35, chapter 9. I am not like that in myself. I don't have what it takes to come before him. I need a go-between. I need an arbitrator. I need a mediator. Years ago, when I worked as a machinist, working my way through school, there was the threat of a strike. And the union stood on one side with the laborers, and management stood on the other side, and there was a great gap in between. Interestingly, an arbitrator was hired to come in. He had nothing to gain in the eyes of the union. He had nothing to gain in the eyes of the management. He was supposedly completely neutral. And he came and worked long and hard to hear both sides as both presented their causes. And then he passed a decision, and the paper had been signed that if the arbitrator could bring the two together, the issue would be solved and there would be no strike. In fact, he did, and there was no strike. But it was interesting to watch the process occur, because this man became the representative of both sides, and yet not gaining from the argument or losing because of the argument, he was able to judge in the midst of the argument the best decision. And it was fair and it was right, and it solved. He put his hand on one, he put his hand on the other, as it were, and he stood between the two and he solved the issue. That's what Job wants. But he doesn't have one. He doesn't qualify to stand before God. He isn't God, or he isn't deity. And God is not a man that he can come stand before him, so he's stuck. You see why I said, would that Job had lived a few centuries later? Let me show you why. Look at 1 Timothy 2. Oh, there is a New Testament. 1 Timothy 2. 1 Timothy 2, verse 3. Paul writes to his younger Timothy, explaining here the go-between, the mediator. 1 Timothy 2:3, not 2 Timothy, it's 1 Timothy 2:3. This is good and acceptable in the sight of God, our Savior, who desires all men to be saved and to come to the knowledge of the truth. For there is one God and one mediator, one go-between, one arbitrator, one umpire. There is one God. Don't forget that in this in this era of many gods. Don't you tell one another that all the gods are the same. Don't you believe that lie. There is one God, the Creator God. It is not Allah. It is the living God of the Scriptures. There is one God. And there is one mediator between this God of the heavens who has made us and all things pertaining to us and humanity on this earth. And he is identified. There is one mediator, the man Christ Jesus. There are not many. The way is narrow. Don't believe the lie. Don't be afraid to be that specific. And I hear people struggle with specificity. When I hear people struggle with that, I think, do you want people to be specific about the flights you take? You ever call up and they'll say, well, it's flight 413, or it actually might be 1096, or really it could be 309. You say, no, I want to know which flight is it. Well, and also it takes off from DFW. Actually, it could be Love Field, and flight departs at 1214, thereabouts, maybe 110 or 230, you go, wait a minute. Get specific. Isn't that amazing? Something as simple as a flight, we want exact numbers and times and gates. You don't want to walk all over the airport going, oh, let's see. I'm open-minded. I'll take whatever flies. Just so the pilot is sincere and it looks good. It seems right. It's just like I need to feel it deeply when I get on the plane. What a crock. There is one God. There is one mediator between God and men, and it is the man Christ Jesus. That is truth, men and women. In a pluralistic world, you will not hear that. And by saying that, you will be called intolerant, which is one of the great compliments you will ever hear from the liberal, to be called narrow. Jesus said it, I am the way, the truth, the life. No man comes to the Father but through me. Not us. Not several. One God, one mediator, the man Christ Jesus, who gave himself as a ransom for all, the testimony given at the proper time. Oh, Joe, there is a mediator. You just haven't met him. But someday, Joe, you'll hear of this. Job, therefore, back to Job 9. Don't you hate to go back? I just want to stay in Timothy because it's so helpful there. Campbell Morgan writes, the cry of Job was born of a double consciousness, which at the moment was mastering him. First, that of the appalling greatness and majesty of God, and secondly, that of his own comparative littleness. It was the cry of a man who knew God and was overwhelmed by the sense of his greatness. Over against this was the sense of his own comparative smallness. Track this. This is great writing. He felt he could not get to God. He was altogether too small. It is as though Job had said, there is no umpire, there is no arbiter, there is no one who can stand between us, interpreting each to the other, me to God, God to me. There is no one to lay his hand upon us. Job was crying out for someone who could stand authoritatively between God and himself and so create a way of meeting, a possibility of contact. We now turn from the elemental cry of Job from the Old Testament to consider the apostolic word concerning Jesus. There is one mediator between God and man. That is the gospel in brief. That is Christianity fundamentally. By faith alone, in Christ alone, and there is no other. There is no other way. Job says, because he doesn't have that umpire, verse 1 of chapter 10, I loathe my own life. It's like he just gasps. I loathe the fact that I haven't a way to stand before the judge on that great divine throne. And so I plead, verse 2, do not condemn me. Let me know why you contend with me. Is it right for you indeed to oppress me? He has every right to ask that. He's confused. He doesn't get it. He doesn't have a mediator to say, Job, let me explain what's happening to you. And to the living God to represent your case. That's why I'm here. I love toward the end of this chapter, and I need to race through this. Verse 18, why then have you brought me out of the womb? He's back to that same old song he was in chapter 3. Why did you let me be born alive? Would that I had died and no eye had seen me. Would that I had died in the womb. And never having been seen, I should have been as though I had not been carried from womb to tomb. Why, isn't that a great way to put it? You know that was in the Bible. When I first read that several years ago, I thought, what a perfect slogan for a church and its ministry. From womb to tomb. We minister from womb to tomb. Boy. Then I looked at the context and I thought, yikes, I don't want to do that. That's not a... It's like you'll sometimes see in a graveyard etched on tombstones, a little sleep, a little slumber, a little folding of the hands to rest. And it'll say Proverbs, or it'll say sleep well, darling, or whatever on the stone. And I appreciate that. But when you check out Proverbs 6:10, you realize that is addressing the sluggard, the lazy slobs. Sleeping late, refusing to wake up, to get involved. And it says at the end of that same section, your poverty will come like a vagabond. Yikes! Take that off the stone, you know. You don't want to, don't put that on your stone, a little sleep, a little slumber. When you look at a whole context, it makes better sense, doesn't it? Why didn't he just take me from the womb right to the tomb? Oh, Job. And have your testimony missed by so many of us who need to read it? And learn from you. Job, though God stays silent, remember there's no word from God in here. Bless his heart. Let me give you a couple lessons that linger and then I'm through. When misery breaks our spirit, philosophical words don't help us cope. When misery breaks our spirit, philosophical words don't help us cope. And that's all those men had to offer. As hard as Bildad may have tried, he said nothing that brought relief or solace or strength to Job in his misery. When misery breaks our spirit, philosophical words won't help us cope. Here's the second, more powerful of the two. When a mediator can't be found, futile searches won't give us hope. When a mediator can't be found, futile searches won't give us hope. Job is right. Death is better than this if I haven't a mediator. The good news is every person here, whether you even have thought of it before, every one of you has a mediator. Every one of them. It's the same mediator. The same one who represented me as a little boy who came to Jesus just as I was and told the Lord God, I believe in you and I trust you and I believe Jesus died for me and I believe he's living. I believe he was raised from the dead for me. And, you know, at that moment, my mediator represented me before the living God. How wonderful. He will do the same for you. Do the very same. Because you have an umpire. Great thought. Let's bow together. If you've never turned in faith to this one who has open the way for you, this is the perfect time to do it. One God, one mediator between God and men, the man, Christ Jesus. This is the call for you to turn to Christ alone. Thank you, Father, for the hope that there is in the Lord Jesus and in him alone. Thank you for the reminder that we have what Job didn't have. We have an umpire. We have an arbitrator. We have the precious treasure of the Savior. And it's in him we find our reason for continuing, though our current world temporarily falls apart. Thank you for the rock, the stability that he is for us. And we find our hope only in him. May those who've never met him come to know him this very day. I ask believingly in Jesus' dear name. Everyone said, Amen.
1: A beautiful reminder from Chuck Swindoll. Job longed for a mediator, someone to stand between him and God and argue his case. And today, you and I have exactly that. In our darkest moment, when words fail, Jesus Christ stands on our behalf. You're listening to Insight for Living and a comprehensive study about one of the most remarkable men in the Bible. His name was Job. Chuck titled today's message, Continuing the Verbal Fist Fight. When you think about it, Job is far more than a book in the Old Testament. It's actually a mirror. And when we stare into the glass, we're forced to ask a penetrating question. Can my faith survive the fire? If you're willing to wrestle with that question, we have a resource built just for that purpose. I'm referring to the Searching the Scriptures Bible Study Workbook for this series. 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Not long ago, Chuck sat down with pastor and evangelist Greg Laurie. These two men have walked long roads, preached to millions, and faced their share of personal battles. 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
2: My father abandoned us when I was two, then returned 5 years later. I didn't even remember him. He abused me and vanished again when I was eight. Mom was in college trying to hold the family together, and she left me and my younger brothers with babysitters who were also abusive. Grandma provided love and normalcy. She loved the Lord and taught me about God. I didn't tell anyone about the abuse, and by the time I was 11, I was confused and very angry at what I had endured. I told a babysitter who told Mom. She questioned me and then slipped into depression. I became rebellious. At 15, I insisted on living with Grandma. She worked nights, so I ran around with friends, drank, and did drugs. Then I got pregnant. I didn't want to live with the baby's father, who used drugs, so I moved in with a boyfriend who seemed to offer stability. The only constancy was his abuse. He beat me in front of family and friends. After my baby daughter was born, he beat me badly, so I called Mom to come and get me. I stayed with Mom several months until my boyfriend lured me back with deceitful words. One night, he hit me so hard he broke my eardrum. My grandmother took me to the doctor, then I secretly moved to an apartment. A neighbor talked to me about Jesus, and I wanted a peaceful home like hers. In time, I received Jesus as my Savior, and He set me free of the past. I'm Cheryl Boggs. If the Son therefore shall make you free, ye shall be free indeed.
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0: Why did Jesus die on a cross?
1: Jesus came to give himself to you because he loves you.
0: Billy Graham wanted everyone to know how much Jesus loved them.
1: And when he died on that cross, God laid all of our sins on him. He became guilty of murder, of lying, of adultery, of greed. All the sins that you and I have were laid on him. He voluntarily did it because he loves you.
0: But Jesus didn't stay dead. He rose from the grave on the third day, and now he stands in heaven, waiting for you to surrender your heart to him.
1: That's what the cross is all about. That's what the resurrection is all about. That's what the blood of Christ is all about.
0: You can learn more about the cross and resurrection of Jesus at findpeacewithgod.net. 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
2: My Christian father was a colonel in the Ugandan army and helped overthrow the dictator Idi Amin. When I was 7, he was assassinated. Someone looted his bank accounts, leaving my mother penniless and me with nightmares. After Dad's death, we lived with Mother's wealthy Muslim family on a farm outside Kampala. Mother wrote letters to the president of Uganda, asking him to pay for our education since my father died for his country. My life spiraled into worse turmoil. Nevertheless, my schoolwork was good and my exams qualified me for the best boarding school in Uganda. The president agreed to pay for my education. The school was run by Christians. I hated them and even pushed a table against one, injuring her. Guilt consumed me, but she forgave me. One night, evil spirits frightened me and I prayed to God. I read Psalm 91 and was amazed at its beauty. I slept well and began reading the Bible daily. When I finished, I asked Jesus to save me. He did, and all my fear vanished. Jesus set me free. I'm Jahan Benz. If the Son, therefore, shall make you free, ye shall be free indeed.
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0: You know, so often it seems like our lives are dictated by what's happening to us. 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
1: You know, it's pretty easy to choose joy when things are going well, but it is pretty tough to choose joy when circumstances are very, very difficult. And what we're going to learn in this series is that it really is a choice, that God will give us everything that we need regardless of how devastating the circumstances. Tell you what, when it's really, really hard, it's just easy to look inward, to fall into self-pity, and to just watch your life spiral down. And what we're going to learn, it doesn't have to be that way, but we're going to talk about the power of focus. I brought a little pitcher of water, and if we took a little contest, and if I said, is the pitcher half full, or is the pitcher half empty? The answer is yes. Right? Some people will spend their entire life, no matter what's happening, focused on what they don't have, what's wrong, what they wish were better, on and on and on with what they don't have, what God hasn't provided, and what they think would bring joy and happiness. Other people have learned to focus on what they do have, and they recognize that everybody's life has some emptiness. Everybody has struggles. Everyone's going to suffer. Everyone has some problem relationships. Everyone eventually will have some health issues. Everyone has struggles at work. They either define you or you learn how to focus and to think and to trust God in such a way in order to choose joy. Pull out your notes if you will, and I've got to tell you a true story that at times I can hardly believe it's true. He was a neighbor, he was a friend. We got pretty close, got to talk about a lot of things. In private conversation at this point, he wouldn't care that I share this. He was a backslidden Christian. I mean, he knew God. He used to go to church regularly. He used to serve in a church. And he kind of had slidden away from all of that. And poor guy got, you know, his new neighbor was a pastor, me. And so we get to know one another. And he's a great guy, very gregarious. And he just lived right across the street from Teresa and myself. And so he was out in the yard. We got to know each other well. And I'll never forget the day that he got a phone call, walked out in the yard, and he had found out that someone had, he was a cabinet maker. And I mean, top of the line cabinet maker, and put in these, I mean, super expensive cabinets into these super luxury homes. And he had hundreds of thousands of dollars of his cabinets that he'd already made that he was going to be putting in these homes along with his material, and someone arsoned his warehouse. He lost everything and had no insurance.

0: And I saw him out in his front yard, and he looked like someone literally had just died. And he went into clinical depression. He ended up having to go to the doctor. I remember I would take walks around the block, and he had a big bay window. And if you've ever seen someone like sit in a chair like this, I mean, life was over. He had, I mean, it was, everything he had was gone. Fast forward 3.5 years, he's a pretty resilient guy, quite the entrepreneur. And so he built his business up again and got another big contract, made a bunch of money again. And, you know, there's people that kind of have this gift. And so he's got, you know, 12 or 14 master craftsmen, and he's got another big set of super luxury homes, and he has a big warehouse again. Are you ready? You guys, anybody feeling what's coming here? So one of his employees, because, you know, they really love him. He's great to get along with. So he goes in to help out. And so he sweeps up all the sawdust. And then there was one of those things that you torch, what, you know, whatever you call it, you know, when you weld things. And he was cleaning some stuff out, and he lit that to empty something, and it sparked, it hit the sawdust, and within minutes, everything he had again was gone. His wife, I still remember the morning, I think it was a Sunday because I was pulling out, and she comes out, this is what's happened, and he had a tiny bit of insurance. He didn't get clinically depressed this time. He said, I heard the news. I've been through this before. My whole life was about things before, and I realized they couldn't satisfy. And he says, everything in me just wanted to break down, and I just decided, I told my wife, stay right here. I'm going to walk around the block. He said, I started to walk around the block, and I don't know why, but this came into my mind. Naked I come into the world, and naked I will return. The Lord gives, the Lord takes away. Blessed be the name of the Lord. And he said, for 30 minutes, I kept walking. And I started, thank you. I have a wife that's loyal, that cares with me. Thank you for my son. Thank you for my grandson. He said, I just started choosing. And all I did was for 30 or 40 minutes, I just focused on what I actually did have. Before his other workers were, everyone was discouraged, everyone was out of work. Within 48 hours, he had found jobs with his competitors for all 12 of his craftsmen. I'll never forget, out in the front yard less than a week later, when before he was in a catatonic state of just depression, and he was out in the front yard playing with his little grandson, who was about 3 or 4 at the time. And I said, Gary, how are you doing? He goes, you know, it's hard. And then he looked at me, and he looked down at that little boy, and he said, but I got a lot. I got a lot. What's the difference? Fire number one, his focus is inward. Fire number two, it's upward, and then it's outward. Question, where's your focus? How do you deal with the tough circumstances in your life? Notice on the front, there's a little divine equation. The divine equation is C plus P equals E. I mean, I want you to get that. Some of you might, you know, write that somewhere, put it on a card, put it in lipstick on a mirror. C plus P equals E. Circumstance plus perspective equals your experience. Living above my circumstances occurs when my perspective interprets my circumstances rather than my circumstances determining my perspective. It's true, isn't it? Either I look at life through the lens of, this is my circumstances. When they're kind of good, I'm kind of happy. When they're kind of bad, I'm kind of sad. Or I look at my circumstances through the perspective of the lens of God's promises, God's power, the lens of a sovereign God, a good God, who's going to take even the worst and most difficult things, and he's going to use them for my good. The fundamental question is, how can we develop the kind of perspective that transcends our circumstances? How do you do that? I'm going to suggest that it's going to be C plus P equals E. And we're going to learn from a man who models this for us like nobody's business. Key number one, jot the word in, focus. The question is, where is your focus? Now, I want you on the left side of your notes, I want you to put a little box, and I want you to imagine that's a whiteboard in your mind, and I want you to write one or two words, and if you're next to someone that happens to be the problem that goes into that box. I would maybe not do that right now. But what I want you to do is actually think of what's the most difficult, challenging circumstance or relationship that you have right now. I mean, what is it that gets you down that if you could say, God, either fix it or take it away, what would be in that box? Have you got it? Now, we're going to look at Philippians chapter 1. But before we read it, I want you to get the circumstances of the author. It's AD 62, 63. He's in a Roman prison. He's a little past midlife. He has already been beaten 3 times. He's been overnight in the sea. He's been stoned and left for dead once. He got some revelation in Arabia. He is taking the gospel, and his mission, his plan, his circumstances are, God has called me to take this message to the whole Gentile world. And instead of going to the whole Gentile world, he's stuck in a cell. Which, what we know is he ends up writing a lot of letters that reach the whole world, but he doesn't know that. All he knows is, God told me to do this. I wanted to do that. Every time I try and do it, people beat me up or they stick me in prison. And you would think Paul would be discouraged. And he would be if he looked through the lens of circumstance. But his perspective is not that.
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0: Follow along Paul's circumstance, Paul and Timothy, bondservants of Christ Jesus, to all the saints in Christ Jesus who are in Philippi, including the overseers and the deacons, grace to you and peace from God our Father and the Lord Jesus Christ. So this is a church that he has a real heart connection with. And they've heard you're in prison, and they're concerned about him. And so they sent a financial gift through one of their members, Epaphroditus, and this is really a thank you letter, and they want to know, well, how are you doing? And so Paul's going to explain his circumstances here. He says in verse 3, I thank my God in all my remembrance of you, always offering prayer with joy in my every prayer for you all. Well, why? In view of your participation in the gospel from the first day until now. For I'm confident of this very thing, that he who began a good work in you will perfect it until the day of Christ Jesus. I'd like you to circle the word thank. I'd like you to circle the word remembrance. I'd like you to circle the word prayer with joy. I guess that's a phrase. Circle the phrase prayer for you all. And then circle the word confident. This is Paul's upward focus. He's in jail. His circumstances. Where's his heart? Where's his mind? He says, I pray. Did you notice how? I pray with joy. I'm remembering what it was like with Lydia. I remember when the little church was birthed. I remember that night when that jailer was ready to kill himself. Stop, don't do it. Stop, don't do it. We're all here. And we went into his house and he cleaned me up and his whole house was baptized. And we don't know all the story, but it's a church where God did a great thing. And he says, I pray with joy in all my remembrance of you. And it wasn't just what he did. He says, in view of your participation in the gospel, we were in it together. We saw God work in that Roman colony in Philippi. And his just focus is, God, thank you for them. And then his focus is still about them. I'm confident of this. You know, God's in control. Where's his concern? His concern isn't, well, it's really tough. There's a lot of rats. I'm chained to this guy. It wasn't really fair. I'm completely innocent. There's no blaming. He doesn't blame God. He doesn't blame people. His concern is, I'm confident of this very thing, that he, Jesus, who began a good work in you, he's going to perfect it until he comes back. Where's his focus? It's upward and it's outward. Notice his focus continues. Paul's outward focus. He says, for it is only right for me to feel this way about you all. Why? Because I have you in my heart. Since in both my imprisonment and the defense and confirmation of the gospel, you all are partakers of grace with me. For God is my witness how I long for you all with the affection of Christ Jesus. I'm going to ask you to do Bible study one more time here. Circle the word feel. then circle the word heart. Circle the word partakers. It's a Greek word that means people are connected to one another. Circle the word long, and then circle the word affection. And what I want you to get is, can you imagine someone maybe in our day in bondage, in a hellacious prison, maybe in another country, who's discovered they have cancer, and you write to ask how they're doing, and you get this letter back, "Oh, every time I think of you, I'm praying for you. I remember when we spent this time together." And then to say, "I long for you all with the affection of Christ Jesus." I memorized this passage many, many, many years ago, and I remember praying, "Lord, I don't know that I could ever say that to anyone, but I would love to be able to say that somehow, someday." To love someone, to long and care for someone in the same way that Christ cares for me. This guy is filled up with his love for other people, so much so, he just seems to be almost unaware of the difficulty of his own circumstance. Finally, out of his outward focus and love, notice he prays for them. So he takes his concern and he goes, "And this I pray, that your love may abound still more and more in real knowledge and all discernment." And then there's a result, so that. Put a little box around the "so that." It's very important. So he says, "Here's what I'm praying. I'm in prison. My focus isn't on me. It's on God, but it's on you. And when I'm praying for you, I want you to know this is what I'm praying. I'm praying that your love and your relationship would grow deeper and deeper in the," it's a really powerful word, "in the epigenosko," in other words, in the experiential knowledge of God, "and that you would have all discernment." In other words, that you would get so close to God in the midst of this corrupt Roman Empire and all the junk coming at you, so that, why? You could approve the things that are excellent. In other words, so when the world's coming at you, you would know this is right, this is wrong, this is true, this isn't true. So you would have discernment to know how to live your life. And then there's a purpose clause, in order that you can be sincere and blameless until the day of Christ. Underline sincere and underline blameless. We'll come back to this just a little bit later. Having been filled with the fruit of righteousness which comes through Jesus Christ to the glory of God. So all I want you to see, Paul's circumstances, I'm guessing, are as bad as anybody's in this room of any kind. In fact, what we're going to learn a little bit later is, he's sort of right on the crossroads of, am I going to be executed or not executed? He doesn't know. And in the midst of imprisonment, facing execution, upward focus, "God, I thank you." Outward focus, "I'm confident of this. I remember you. God's for you. I'm praying for you that you become the kind of followers of Christ that understand what's wise, what's unwise, and that your lives would be so transformed." Outward focus. Now what I want to do is kind of roll up our sleeves and ask ourselves two or three questions to help us get, hey, Paul, I'm glad you can look at it that way. It's pretty tough for me, right? How do you develop an upward focus? And I'm going to suggest right from this passage, number one, it's a choice. It's a choice. And the choice is gratitude. And the way you do it is you choose to remember and you thank God for significant relationships. In the mornings, our whole staff comes down here and we have a prayer time. And different pastors, actually different people on the staff, lead it. And we all sit here and he goes, here's what we're going to do for the first 20 minutes. I want you to write on these 3x5 cards everything that you can possibly thank God for in 20 minutes. Just don't stop writing. I filled out 5. God, thank you that you forgave me. God, thank you for your word. Thank you that your spirit lives within me. Thank you for Teresa. Thank you for Eric. Thank you for Jason. Thank you for Ryan. Thank you, right? God, thank you for this church. Thank you for the people I get to work with. God, thank you that, you know, in the midst of a crazy world, this is where we live. I mean, it was easy. I had 5 of these filled front and back. And I had this weird experience afterwards. I had a great attitude that day. Just a weird experience, you know? It's just like, you know, hey, you know? Why? Here's why. I spent 20 minutes focusing on what God has provided instead of my humanness, like yours, is to always focus on what is missing. Second, it's an action prayer. Prayer. By the way, remember he said, I willfully chose. Willfully chose to remember the past youthfulness and the partnership. See, I think we think prayer is always going to be some ooey-gooey feelings and these wonderful, great connections with God. Part of my rehab on this fusion on my back was walking, walking, walking, walking until I could walk for an hour. That's a lot of walking. And I just have to tell you, there's times where, I didn't want to walk. Two, I bummed out. And just, I mean, honestly, a little pity party. Oh, God, you know, why me? And trying to serve you with all my heart. And wimpy, wimpy, chippy, chippy, you know. Just like you guys do. And then I remember, I walk in and I listen to some worship songs and I pull out those earplugs. Father, I thank you. And I started quoting verses. And then I started praying for people. I just started praying for people. I started praying for a lot of you. I prayed for our staff. I prayed for the city. All of a sudden I realized, you know, this isn't the best time praying I've had in a lot of years. Why? Because I had to walk. I don't know what you're going through, but it's not an accident. You can develop an upward focus by choosing to give thanks and by the action of prayer. And third, there's an attitude, and the attitude is confidence. You know, I remember like toward the end of my walks, what I realized was, you know, I've been through a lot of hard times. I'm getting older. And I've had God's promises and God's character, God's promises and God's character. And, you know, I have these little packets where I've memorized verses over the years. And I started reading some of these old verses and I found one, 1978, God's promises for Chip and Teresa. I mean, that was like a month before we got married. And God gave me this passage, this Old Testament passage. And I was reading through that and I thought, like, are you kidding me? I mean, my life is like 100x better than I ever, ever, ever dreamed. But it doesn't matter how good it is, because if I have a really great day today, left to myself, I just want it a little bit better. Right? And so do you.
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0: As we wrap up today's program, let me just ask you, where is your focus today, right now? I mean, just in general life right now. We talked about C plus P equals E. Circumstances plus your perspective equal your experience. You know, and we talked about our focus can be one of three places. It's either inward, right? I mean, you know,
2: things are happening, so you get mad or you complain or you sink, you get discouraged, you get depressed, or it's either upward and outward. And we're going to talk about how to actually go into training to help our minds and our attitudes, even when things are difficult, even when people around us are being less than kind, less than fair, that our focus can be upward and outward in a way that we actually choose joy. And we're going to go through that journey and talk about how circumstances will change over and over and over. But what God can give us is the ability to look upward, to be grateful, to thank Him, to see what we, are you ready? The part of the glass that's half full, what we do have, instead of focusing on what we don't have. Hey, it will take some practice, but let me encourage you, stay with us for this whole series. You actually can learn to experience joy, regardless of the circumstances you find yourself in.
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2: My father committed suicide when I was a young man, and I came close to doing the same thing. I was the only son with three sisters, and my early childhood was happy. Dad taught economics at a state university, and we loved to go fishing together. His lameness from a car accident was made even worse when another car broadsided us, crushing his bad leg. From then on, he drank heavily. I was 13, and Dad and I were playing catch in the yard when he fell, breaking his leg again. It had to be amputated. My guilt was unbearable. As he drank more, I drank too. Our home divided into two camps, Mom and my sisters against Dad and me. I refused to hold him accountable and even fixed his drinks for him. Finally, Mom issued an ultimatum. Dad checked into a VA hospital and quit drinking. He became a loving husband and father, but delving into his past troubled him, and he withdrew. Then, one day, he disappeared altogether. We found him dead of a self-inflicted gunshot wound. Although I raged and drank to numb the despair, I managed to graduate with my class and then finish college. But I always felt worthless. 7 years later, consumed with suicidal thoughts, I talked with a pastor who exposed the anger I had at Dad for what he did to us. It was several years later, after attending church and reading the Bible, that I yielded my life to Christ, asking God to save me and forgive me. I'm John Hamm. If the Son, therefore, shall make you free, you shall be free indeed.
1: If you would like to be free from the weight of sin by receiving Jesus Christ as Lord and Savior, or maybe you have questions about it, call 1-888-NEED-HIM right now. 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

0: It's spring. There's new life popping up everywhere. So it's easy to forget that tragedy and death are also part of life. So this question is one that cannot be ignored.
1: Are you prepared to meet God? Are you ready?
0: Billy Graham says you're not ready to meet God until you've asked Jesus Christ to forgive your sins.
1: Physical death is just the death of the body because the spirit lives on. But if your spirit that lives in your body lives on and is away from God, what a terrible tragedy. Now, God has a rescue plan, and his rescue effort is centered in the person of his son, Jesus Christ. That's why Christ came. That's why he died on the cross. That's what the cross is all about.
0: You can begin a relationship with Jesus right now, and we can help. 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We're the Billy Graham Evangelistic Association.

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1: In some respects, I led a privileged childhood. I grew up in a rural Iowa town with good schools and recreation programs. I was one of the oldest of 9 children, but we always had enough of everything. Our lifestyle came at a price, though. Dad worked on a rail yard, but had a series of other odd jobs to provide for us. Some of my siblings earned extra income tasseling corn over the summer, and we all worked hard around the house, picking vegetables, pickling them for the winter, and helping Mom bake bread and do all the household chores. With so much work to be done, we had little time to socialize with friends. The only day off we had was Sunday, when we all worshiped together as a family. My oldest sister began to resist my parents' strict rules. She moved out, so I began to absorb more responsibilities caring for my younger siblings. My mother sank into a depression and suffered from headaches. I began to doubt myself, as well as the faith I'd once accepted without question. After speaking with older Christians and praying for guidance, I learned that it's normal to doubt faith, and that questioning things can help us find answers that make our faith even stronger. I've learned that everyone needs a Savior to give them peace of mind and to protect them from the darkness in their hearts. I'm Madeline Nelson. If the Son therefore shall make you free, ye shall be free indeed.
0: If you would like to be free from the weight of sin by receiving Jesus Christ as Lord and Savior, or maybe you have questions about it, call 1-888-NEED-HIM right now. Free Indeed is a production of Pacific Garden Mission, 1458 South Canal Street, Chicago, Illinois, 60607. 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

0: North Korea, perhaps the most closed-off country in the world. In 1994, God opened the door for Billy Graham to take a trip there.
1: I've come to this nation for the same reasons I visited many other countries in the world, to visit the Christian community here, to pray and to worship with them, and to proclaim the gospel of Jesus Christ in your churches.
0: Billy Graham was only allowed to preach in two North Korean churches, but in both of them, people were eager to hear the good news of Jesus Christ.
1: I am a sinner. I deserve judgment. But God in His love through Christ forgives me. And I know that if I died at this moment, I'm going to go to heaven and live with Christ forever. You have the right to receive Christ into your heart. He will give a new peace and a new joy.
0: Do you need a new peace and a new joy in your heart? Learn more by going to findpeacewithgod.net. We're the Billy Graham Evangelistic Association.

This is Carter Conlon. In Luke chapter 15, Jesus Christ spoke of a young man who took the inheritance his father had given him and wandered far away from the plan and purposes of God. Many people in our generation have done this. We've been given an inheritance of the ability of God within us to make a difference in our generation. But many have taken that inheritance of life and have used it on self-consumption, just as this young man did. But a famine came into the land, and that famine began to stir his heart, and he got up and wanted to go back to his father's house again. Oh, how surprised he was to find that the father was willing to cover his failure, empower him, put shoes on his feet, and invite him into an incredible journey. When you begin to pray, the doorway to God's power begins to open. Miracles begin to happen. Lives begin to change, because your message now is about the power and the mercy of God. This is Carter Conlon. Remember, it's time to pray.

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1: My father, John Ruhlman, was a butcher, a good one when he was sober. I'm Grace, and my pa wasn't a drinking man when he married Ma, but 8 kids later, he started coming home drunk. Ma survived on raw courage and a sense of humor, but when she heard about Jesus and gave her life to him, I noticed a peace settle over her, too. Pa still drank and was cruel about her faith, but she kept praying. It was lonely for her, especially when we lost my sister to illness. Some friends told her to leave Pa, but she held fast. For more than 12 years, she managed to feed and clothe us and send us to Sunday school. We sang in the church choir, and one night Pa came to see one of our concerts. He was drunk, but he sure paid attention when he saw the preacher was Bob, an old drinking buddy. Bob explained how he stopped drinking and became a new creation in Christ. And I was amazed when Pa got up, walked down to the altar, and accepted Jesus as Savior. The change was so dramatic after that. Pa, who could barely fumble through a newspaper, was reading from the Bible. His drinking stopped completely, and I soon prayed for my own salvation. My pa, the same man who used to get drunk every night, eventually started a church, led lost souls to Jesus, adopted needy children, and served as pastor to the Tuscarora tribe of Native Americans until his death at 75. Pa left a huge legacy for our family, and I am proud that John Ruhlman was my father. He showed me that nothing is impossible with Christ. I'm Grace Ruhlman, and if the Son therefore shall make you free, ye shall be free indeed.
0: If you would like to be free from the weight of sin by accepting Jesus Christ as Lord and Savior, call 1-888-NEED-HIM right now. Free Indeed is a production of Pacific Garden Mission, 1458 South Canal Street, Chicago, Illinois, 60607. 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

0: has asked me, who is the greatest Christian I've ever known? I always answer, Ruth. She is the greatest Christian I've ever known.
1: Billy and Ruth Graham are together in heaven. But while they were here on earth, their marriage was an inspiration to countless people.
0: When you get married, you're committing for life. It's commitment that's kept Ruth and me together in times of stress or strain or difficulty. The scripture says, husbands, love your wife as Christ loved the church. He loved the church so much that he died on the cross for all of those that were going to become members of his body, the church. That's why he died on the cross and shed his blood. And that's why he rose from the dead, so you could find a new life in him. Come to Christ.
1: Jesus can restore your marriage and your life. 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We're the Billy Graham Evangelistic Association.

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1: I ran away from home when I was 14 because Dad wanted me to go to work for him in construction and I wanted to be a teacher. I took a train to Chicago where I lied about my age and signed on with a work gang going to West Texas to build a railroad. The train didn't leave till the next day, so I stumbled into Pacific Garden Mission and fell asleep in a pew. They woke me up and urged me to go home, but I took the train to Texas where I worked for 8 days until I became infested with a panhandle itch, lice. What an adventure. I worked various jobs until I signed on with the state cavalry police, again lying about my age. In Fort Worth, I ran into a friend of Dad's who notified my captain that I was 16. My parents exiled me to a farm, but I was sent back to Indiana with a warning that I'd be prosecuted if I tried to escape. I went back to school and then began teaching, and eventually I married. Teaching didn't pay enough, so I went to work for a railway company where I was tempted to steal money. I was arrested and sent to Leavenworth Prison. There I met an illiterate man who asked me to read the Bible to him. That's how I came to realize my need for salvation and the magnitude of God's love. Jesus died to set me free of my sinful ways, and when I was pardoned for life, I became an evangelist. I'm John Hand. If the Son, therefore, shall make you free, ye shall be free indeed.
0: If you would like to be free from the weight of sin by receiving Jesus Christ as Lord and Savior, call 1-888-NEED-HIM right now. 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

0: We can be pretty selfish and spoiled sometimes, can't we?
1: There's a growing evidence on every hand that we're losing the art of praise and gratitude to God in America. We're beginning to take our blessings for granted.
0: Billy Graham.
1: However, instead of counting our wealth, our pleasures, and our gadgets, we should give pause to count our blessings from God. The scriptures teach that all good things of life come from God.
0: And when you realize that truth, that all good things come from God, it's easy to be thankful.
1: The best way to do that is to give Him your life and live a life that spells out genuine gratitude from day to day. 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

0: The scripture says Jesus went about doing good. He saw a blind man that had been blind from birth.
1: The Bible story Billy Graham shared in 1957 applies to us today.
0: We are blind just as that poor blind man that Jesus looked at that night. We're spiritually blind because the Bible teaches not only do you have physical eyes, but you have spiritual eyes.
1: And when your spiritual eyes are closed, you can't see you're a sinner who needs God's forgiveness. But if you surrender your life to Jesus Christ, He'll open your spiritual eyes to see the truth that God loves you and sent His Son Jesus to forgive you.
0: And I tell you tonight, that can happen to you. Can you say tonight, I can see, I have the joy and the peace that Christ can bring?
1: We can help you find that peace and joy through Christ. Go to findpeacewithgod.net, where the Billy Graham Evangelistic Association.
2: 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This is Ken Ham, CEO of the ministry that built a full-size ark near Cincinnati. One study found that people's views on being selfish change depending on how common the behavior is. They found that if everyone is being selfish, people didn't view it as negatively as if only a few people were doing it. The researchers argue that this shows how social norms change over time. But should our views about morality be determined by the majority? Oh, no! Popularity doesn't determine morality. If we determine right and wrong, then it's merely based on our own opinion. And if my opinion differs from your opinion, whose opinion's right? 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

more and more and more. Now, I cannot teach you on the whole issue here this morning because it would take a couple of hours. But I have three cassettes in a series called Curses, Cause, and Cure. If you want more teaching, it's available. It's very thorough. It teaches how they come and how to get rid of them. And whole churches and communities have been changed by the application of that teaching. But I will just point out to you that in Galatians 3, 13 and 14, it says, Christ has redeemed us from the curse, being made a curse for us, that we might receive the blessing. That's an abbreviated version. If you think curses are not real, let me just tell you, curses are so real that Jesus had to be made a curse on the cross that we might be redeemed. Now, I don't think Ruth and I can calculate the number of people whose lives have been affected by being under a curse. Some good many years back, the first thing that alerted me to this was I was teaching in a Presbyterian church. It was a deliverance meeting, and they felt it appropriate to hold that in the basement, so I was in the basement. And I came to the end of my message, and I was standing behind the pulpit just like I am here now, but it was all on a level floor. And I noticed on the front row on my left, a father, a mother, and a teenage daughter. And it seemed to me that the Lord said, there's a curse over that family. Well, I didn't expect him. I mean, I wasn't thinking about it. So I stepped up to the father, and I said, sir, I believe the Lord has shown me there's a curse over your family. Would you like me to release you from it? And he said, yes. Very simple prayer, breaking the curse over that family in the name of Jesus. And when I did that, I saw a visible physical reaction in each member of the family, although I was not touching them. Then I saw that the girl had her left leg in a cast from above the thigh to the bottom of the foot. So I went back and I said, would you like me to pray for the healing of your daughter's leg? He said, yes, but you need to know that she's broken the same leg 3 times in 18 months, and the doctors say it will not heal. Well, if I heard that statement today, I wouldn't need any other evidence that there was a curse over that life. To break the same leg 3 times in 18 months is totally unnatural. Well, since the leg was in a cast, all I could do was just pick it up, hold it in my hands, and pray for it. That's all I did. The whole thing was very simple, very unemotional. I got a letter from the father some little while later saying they'd gone back to the clinic, x-rayed it, the leg was healed, the cast was taken off. Now, when I pondered that situation, I thought, why did God tell me to break the curse? And my conclusion was, because until the curse was broken, she couldn't receive the healing of her leg. Now, fairly recently, in South Africa, Ruth and I were together with a Jewish lady who's come to believe in Jesus as her Messiah, very committed, burning Christian. She told us this story firsthand. She, under the influence of certain teaching that came from the United States, she decided she was going to get the best paid job in her profession in Cape Town. Oh, she was a very highly skilled executive secretary. So she prayed for it, she got it. She found herself working for a man who had his own firm, and one of the things that the man asked her to do was type out a list or a series of blessings that had been pronounced on him and his fellow executives by a certain woman. I would call her a woman guru. Well, when this Jewish believer began to type, she discovered they were anything but blessings by her standards. So she went to her boss and she said, I'm sorry, but I'm a committed Christian and I don't feel free to type these things out. Well, he said, I'm sorry, I didn't realize if it was against your conscience, I wouldn't have asked you, and he very graciously released her. My guess is that this got around to the lady, and she either put a curse or a blessing on that executive typist.

0: And whichever she did, it would work out the same. You understand? Well, within a few weeks, this Jewish lady's fingers began to curl up and stiffen and became totally rigid. The pain became excruciating. She couldn't sleep at night. She couldn't follow her employment. She was incapacitated. Was diagnosed medically by a Jewish specialist as rheumatoid arthritis. That was within a few weeks. Well, a Christian lady who was a friend of hers had heard my teaching on these three tapes from Curses, Cause, and Cure, and said, you need to listen to these. So she brought the tapes, and they played them, three cassettes. And the lady listened. Well, they got to the end of the third cassette where I lead people in a prayer of release from any curse, and the cassette jammed. Now listen, it wouldn't go forward, it wouldn't go backward, and it wouldn't eject. That's supernatural. So this Jewish lady, who really wasn't convinced about this whole thing, she thought it was a kind of medieval superstition. She said, well, then I can't say the prayer. Oh yes, her friend said, I have it typed out, you can read it. So the friend fetched the typed version and persuaded the Jewish lady to read it. Now, it certainly doesn't take 5 minutes to read. I would guess it takes about 3 minutes. As she read that, her fingers uncurled, were released, and by the time she finished reading it, she was completely healed. She did not pray for healing. All she did was to release herself from the curse. Now, examples like that could be multiplied endlessly. This is one of Satan's last secret barriers which are just being revealed to the church today. I want to read you a little list that I made out of observation over some years on probable indications of a curse. Now, I will not say they're certain, but I say they're probable. And bear in mind that curses and blessings tend to go on from generation to generation to generation. That's the specific feature of them. Just to give you one example of an amazing curse, in 2 Samuel chapter 1, David cursed the mountains of Gilboa because Saul had been killed them. He said, let there be no dew, nor rain, nor fields of offering. 3,000 years later, Israel cannot make trees grow successfully on the mountains of Gilboa. They can grow on every other mountain. That's 3,000 years. That curse has controlled the destiny of those mountains. So, I dealt recently, well, in the last couple of years, with two people from Scotland. One in Australia, one in Scotland. In each case, when I gave this teaching, they immediately told me that a curse had been pronounced on their families in the 1600s, the 17th century. And it was still at work. I'll tell you how the one curse came, because really this is interesting. You know, in the 17th century, the Scots were a pretty wild breed. They were divided up into clans, which were very important to them, and most of the clans were fighting one another. That was their favorite occupation when they weren't making raids into England across the border and carrying off the English people's cattle. Well, one clan had defeated another clan, and they were just systematically killing them all of them, men, women, and children. And as they were killing a pregnant woman, she cursed them. And I think she, in a certain sense, if you have a right to curse, if you can say that, she had a right to curse. Well, I met this man last year. He's a member of an aristocratic Scottish family. They're still struggling with that curse. That's 300 years. See, that's why some of you have problems in your lives that you can't find the cause of, because the cause goes back a long, long way. Okay, now here are the problems. probable evidences. And bear in mind, I'm not talking so much about your individual life, your family, or some larger group. Number one, mental or emotional breakdown. If that's kind of feature of your family, if it recurs again and again. Number two, repeated or chronic sicknesses. And especially with two qualifications. One, if they're without any clear medical diagnosis. Or two, if they're hereditary. You see, any time I encounter something hereditary now, I think in terms of a curse, immediately. Three, repeated miscarriages or female problems. And Ruth and I have come to the point where we pray for that, we just automatically break the curse over our life. Number four, the breakdown of marriages and family alienation. If that is common in the history of a family, probably under a curse. Number five, continuing financial insufficiency. Especially when the income appears sufficient. Let me tell you this quick story because there's certain things that just tickle my sense of humor. I got a letter from a lady who's married to a very distinguished man in the sporting world, whose name I will not reveal. And she said, she'd heard my tapes and she said, Brother Prince, I think there's a curse over my husband's family. So I wrote back and said, well, tell me why you think there's a curse. She wrote back and said, because my husband's estate runs into hundreds of millions of dollars. Our annual income is $1 million, and we never have enough money. I said, I'm convinced. You see, a little with blessing on will do you much more good than a lot with a curse on. Very significant fact. How many of you agree poverty is a curse? All right. The next one is accident prone. Now, this is statistically determinable because insurance companies will try to find out if you're accident prone, and if you are, they'll increase your premium. I knew a lady once who wanted to be employed by the U.S. Post Office. But when she filled in her forms and applied, they turned her down because they decided she was accident prone. Every time she stepped off a curb, she broke her ankle or did something. That's absolutely objective, you understand? I mean, I've seen this in my own family. I had a son-in-law who was the most accident-prone person you could imagine. He was an expert driver. But he gave up driving his own car and let his wife drive because every time he drove, he had an accident. Now, I don't want to go into the details, but if ever, I didn't understand this. If he were alive today, which he's not, I would know how to help him. But unfortunately, in those days, we didn't understand. And he died of cancer at the age of 40. That's not natural either. One more. I'm not saying this is complete. But if in your family background there's a history of suicides or unnatural death, there's almost certainly a curse. Now, the good news is you don't need to go on living under a curse. The basis is Jesus was made a curse that we might be redeemed from the curse and receive the blessing. You see that? See, the essence of what happened on the cross is all the evil came on Jesus, that the corresponding good might be made available to us. He took our infirmities that we might be healed. He took our sins that we might be forgiven. He was made sin with our sinfulness that we might be made righteous with his righteousness. He died our death that we might share his life. That's the whole principle of the cross. But one of these things that the church has hardly touched on, he was made a curse that we might be redeemed from the curse and receive the blessing. Now, that's all there potentially, but you have to avail yourself of it personally to receive the full benefit, you see? Okay, so I think this time, just to change the order of things, we'll stand up. If you don't mind, or you don't have to, it's voluntary. If you can't stand up, don't be the least bit embarrassed. There's no need for you to stand up if you can't. Now, we're going to release ourselves from the curse. Okay? I'll give you the prayer to pray, and when we come to the end, I'll probably add a prayer that I'll pray for all of you, breaking the curse, okay, if there is a curse. And after that, just take a little while to thank God and enjoy your liberty. Some of you will experience something. You'll know something has lifted from you. But even if you don't experience anything, receive it by faith, all right? All right, say these words. Lord Jesus Christ, I thank you that on the cross you were made a curse that I might be redeemed from the curse and might receive the blessing. Lord, if there's any curse over me or over my family or connected with me in any way, I believe you bore that curse. And because you bore it for me, I can be released. And through faith in your word and the authority of your name, I now release myself from any curse over me or over my family or associated with me. In Jesus' name, I release myself now. Amen. Now you begin to thank him. Thank you, Lord, that every curse has been revoked in Jesus' name. Amen. Thank you, Lord. Thank you, Lord. Thank you, thank you, thank you. Lord Jesus, we thank you. We praise you. We bless you. We give you the glory, the honor, the praise in Jesus' name. Amen. Hallelujah. Glory to your name. Glory to your name. Glory to your name. Amen. Hallelujah. Why don't you turn to the person next to you and say, I've been released. That's right. Everybody find somebody to say it to. I've been released. All right. Now you may sit down again. We've got a little more to go through. This is the pre-surgery procedure, you understand? Okay. Now, one more thing that I need to say is, many times when we minister to the sick, evil spirits manifest themselves. This is not new. It happened in the day of Jesus. Luke chapter 4, verse 40 and 41. Now when the sun was setting, this is the same scene as described in Matthew 8 that we read earlier. Now when the sun was setting, all those who had anyone sick with various diseases brought them to him. And he laid his hands on every one of them and healed them. And demons also came out of many, crying out and saying, etc. You understand? He wasn't holding what I would call a deliverance service. But when he ministered to the sick and laid hands on them, in many cases, that brought the evil spirits out into the open, and he drove them out. The same happens with us frequently. I would say normally at least one out of every four sick persons we pray for, a demon manifests itself in some way or the other. And again, it's like a curse. The healing is hindered by the presence of the demon. You see, when the demon is out, you're open for the healing. There are perhaps two main types of demons. There are those which actually cause infirmity. In Luke 13, there was a woman who was bent double. She couldn't straighten up. And Jesus said, thou art loosed from thine infirmity. And then he said that Satan had bound her with a spirit of infirmity for 18 years. Her problem was purely physical. But it was caused by a spirit of infirmity. There are many, many such cases today. Perhaps I should mention some that are common. Arthritis, asthma. Well, I'll go on with the list because another very common spirit is the spirit of pain that just causes unnatural pain. And it tends to shift from one part of the body to the other. When that goes out, the pain ceases. And when it comes out, the pain is usually excruciating at that moment. I'm telling you that because if it happens, don't give way because of the pain. Hold on. Another very common one is a crippling spirit that twists people's bodies out of shape. Many people who have scoliosis, spinal curvature, those things, there's a crippling spirit that has twisted their body. Let me pause here and say, when I first met Ruth personally, she was virtually crippled, with a ruptured disc in her back, and she'd had spinal curvature since childhood. Today, she has no ruptured disc, and she has a straight spine. So I just want to tell you that this is up to date. It didn't cease in the first century. Then they're what I call the emotional spirit. That don't directly cause sickness, but they cause an attitude in you which makes you incapable of receiving your healing. See? Much the commonest is rejection, which is the sense nobody really loves me, I never was wanted, my parents didn't care for me, my husband deserted me. When I walk into a room, everybody stops talking, that sort of thing. I would say about 50% of people in modern America have a problem with rejection because American parents have failed their children and American husbands have failed their wives and American wives have failed their husbands. You see, this is emotional healing. And sometimes when a person comes for physical healing, God is more interested in the emotional healing than the physical. Then there's the spirit of grief, which is common, usually comes out of some personal tragedy. I could give you examples, but I don't want to waste time. There's a spirit of depression. None of you know anything about depression, do you? There's a spirit of tension. Many times when people have back pain, it's caused by a spirit of tension. When they're released from the tension, the pain tends to go. And there are many others, but that's just examples. So, we are not going out after demons, but if demons manifest themselves, we're going to deal with them, okay? We do not allow the representatives of Satan to challenge the living God without being dealt with. Then, Hebrews 3:1 says, Jesus Christ is the high priest of our confession. Okay? You know what your confession is? You say with your mouth what the Word of God says about you. Confession is making the words of your mouth agree with the Word of God. Okay? Now, if you have no confession, you have no high priest. You see? Because he's the high priest of your confession. If you say the wrong thing, he can't operate on your behalf. If you're continually talking negatively about yourself, you just tie the hands of your high priest. So you need to replace a negative confession, if you've made one, with a positive. Now, one of the commonest problems we find is the spirit of death, which comes in and causes people to become morbid, depressed, kind of imagining death scene and with a sense of hopelessness and a lack of vitality, and ultimately, if it's not dealt with, it will cause a person to die without sufficient physical cause. I shared this with a doctor who has his own medical center And he said, after we'd talked about it, he said, now I understand why some of our patients die, because there is not sufficient physical or medical reason for them to die. Now, there are various ways the spirit of death can come in, but one way is by people inviting it in. And I expect some of you have done that. For instance, if you say, what's the good of living? I wish I were dead. Life doesn't hold anything for me. And that's very common with teenagers. There's something about the teens where life sometimes seems just hopeless, especially in our present world. Ruth and I were dealing just recently with the daughter of a pastor who had this problem. She'd really thought it would be nicer to be dead. Well, you don't have to say that many times before the spirit of death accepts the invitation. All right. Or you may have been in a serious accident, or you may have had a prolonged illness, or you may have had prolonged surgery, and it may have entered in that period of weakness. Now, we have a confession which is very short, it's totally scriptural, but it's a way of revoking the claims of the spirit of death. Okay? It is Psalm 118, verse 17. If you have your Bible, find it. Psalm 118, verse 17. And I think it would be good if we all stood to say this. There's something about standing up that makes it more determined. Now, I'm going to say it in the King James Version, and you say it in whatever version you've got. But you've got to say it for yourself. You understand? This is a declaration. It's not really made to the people around you primarily. It's made to the unseen world. All right, are you ready? I shall not die, but live and declare the works of the Lord. All right, once more. I shall not die, but live and declare the works of the Lord. Once more. I shall not die, but live and declare the works of the Lord. Amen.
1: Amen.
0: Praise God. All right. Now you may sit down, and Ruth and I will do a little performance.
2: My body is a temple for the Holy Spirit, redeemed, cleansed, and sanctified by the blood of Jesus. My members, the parts of my body, are instruments of righteousness, yielded to God for His service and for His glory. The devil has no place in me, no power over me, no unsettled claims against me. All has been settled by the blood of Jesus. I overcome Satan by the blood of the Lamb, and by the word of my testimony, and I love not my life unto the death. My body is for the Lord, and the Lord is for my body.
3: Amen.
0: Amen. Now, it would be unfair for us to get all the blessing and you not have any. So we'll allow you to say it after us. All right? So we'll say it phrase by phrase. You say it after us. I think it'd be good for you to stand up again. Keep your, whatever it is, your lymph system circulating. Now, we'll say it. Don't try and say it with us. Say it after us.
2: My body is a temple.
0: For the Holy Spirit, redeemed, cleansed, and sanctified by the blood of Jesus. My members, the parts of my body, are instruments of righteousness, yielded to God for His service and for His glory. The devil has no place in me. No power over me.
1: No unsettled claims against me.
0: has been settled.
1: All has been settled.
0: By the blood of Jesus.
1: By the blood of Jesus.
0: I overcome Satan.
1: By the blood of the Lamb.
0: And by the word of my testimony.
1: And I love not my life.
0: Unto the death. My body is for the Lord.
1: And the Lord is for my body.
0: Amen. Let's give him a clap of it. Thank you, Lord. Thank you. All right. You may sit down. We will now start to minister to the sick. If there are any sick. Now I'm going to need some cooperation. Where's Danny gone? We need, if we could get about 8 chairs. We've got 1, 2, 3, 4, 5, 6. Ruth, would you show him how to put them? I think we'll operate on this side of them. All right. While they're doing that, which is putting the beds out in the clinic, I will give you a little explanation. How many of you have been in a healing service conducted by me before? All right. Well, we have some who've seen the strange way I do things. I didn't choose this way of ministering to the sick. The Lord led me into it. I don't do it because it's strange or because it's dramatic. I do it out of obedience to God. In 1970, the Lord gave me a gift. It took me a little while to recognize what it was. But he gave me a gift of faith, supernatural faith. Not the faith that you need to be a Christian, not the fruit of faith, but supernatural faith, God's own faith. Imparted at a specific time for a specific purpose. The faith that God gives me is primarily for people who are lame or who have back problems. Now I want you to understand that doesn't mean we don't pray for other people, but that's where we start. Once we've started with that, and God begins to move and people see miracles. Those are too close together, sweetheart. Once we've done that, now it needs to be a whole lot further away. Yes, yeah. That's right. That's fine. That's right. Okay. I think maybe there's, well, I suppose the flowers will be alright. They're beautiful, aren't they? Where was I? Yes. Once we've got going, we pray for all sorts of people with all sorts of complaints. And I suppose we can say now honestly that we've seen every major type of physical problem or illness healed. I can't think of any. I used to say, well, we don't see many blind people healed, but when we were in Pakistan this past September, we saw a significant number of blind people healed. In fact, I think the most outstanding healing, in a way that was not the least bit dramatic, was a woman of about 60, born blind, who received her sight. We also saw many deaf and dumb healed. Now, Pakistan was different. We didn't put people in chairs. You couldn't have controlled them. Most of the time, we just prayed a collective prayer for everybody. Sometimes we laid hands on people. The women were so disorderly that I got provoked with them. So one morning I said, now, just to punish you, we're not going to pray for any women this morning. And we didn't. We had prayed for 200 or 300 men. Well, there were seven of us altogether, three couples and one brother on his own. And so there we were, very hot, very dusty, didn't understand the language. And I find myself in front of this man, and he points to his ears and he points to his tongue, and I understand he's telling me he's deaf and dumb. So my theology rises up, and I know what to do. I mean, it's easy to know what to do. I said, you deaf and dumb spirit, come out in the name of Jesus. Then I said to him, now say hallelujah. And he started to try to copy me. So I realized he'd been healed. I don't know whether he was more surprised or I was. Well, after that, it clicked. And I went around looking for deaf and dumb people. But I knew they were going to be healed. And I think in the next 10 minutes, about 10 of them were healed. So I don't think there's any major disease now that we haven't seen healed. But we're not in, I mean, we don't, you know, it's totally dependent on God what happened. There was a woman with bone cancer in Jacksonville, Florida, last spring. Just came up. I mean, I don't know whether she even told us what her problem was. The pastor wrote and told us a month later that there was not a trace of cancer left anywhere in her body. But you see, we don't get there in one jump. We start with the kind of case that God has given me this special faith for. Now, what happens is this. I will find out those people here with back problems, and there's never a shortage of them. Never. I mean, I didn't know there were so many people with back problems till I came into this. And I will invite, I will talk to you and find out what your problem is. Then I'll invite the ones I select up onto the platform. I don't know how you're going to get there, incidentally. There's no way, is there? There is? There's a staircase. Okay, all right. Otherwise, you just have to jump. That would be a real test of your faith, wouldn't it? Okay, I'll seat them, and I'll kneel in front of them, and Ruth will stand behind each one. Since she was healed of that back problem, she has tremendous faith and tremendous compassion for people with back problems. Then I check your legs. Now, most people with back problems have unequal legs. It's very surprising to find a person with a back problem who has equal legs. I've done this for chiropractors, let me tell you, and they admit it works. And if your legs are unequal, now here's the faith, you understand? The short leg will grow out. You'll see it, you'll feel it, you'll know I didn't pull it, you'll know you didn't push it. So the logical conclusion is God did it. All right. And incidentally, one of the things about this is whenever a person is really touched, their focus is always on Jesus, never on me. Now, this is important. When this happens to you, I tell you in my simple language, you are plugged in to God's supernatural power outlet. Okay? Now, that's a vital moment for you. It's my ministry to plug you in. Even if you don't believe, I prefer it if you do believe, but I've seen people sit in the chair, watch their leg grow out, and say, I don't believe it. My answer is, that's sure faith, it's sure proof it wasn't your faith that did it. It's the faith God gave me, supernatural faith, a gift. But at that point, as they say in tennis, the ball is in your court. How you respond is going to determine a great deal of what you will experience. How should you respond? First of all, relax. Don't try to have faith, and don't quote all the scriptures back to God that you've memorized on healing, all right? Because that's a lot of self-effort. I'm not against memorizing scripture, but that isn't the way that faith operates. Relax. You can't do it. Give God a chance to do it. Many times I say to people with serious problems, well, let's see what God will do. I don't know, but let's see. Second, very important, when God touches you, respond by thanking Him out loud immediately. Don't be like a pump that has to be primed so that Ruth and I have to say three times, now start thanking Him. Immediately start saying, thank you, Lord. Thank you, Jesus. And don't ration Him. Don't be stingy with your thanks. Every one of us here owes God about 500 million thanks. Let's start paying off, all right? The more you thank him, the more you get from him. You don't thank him for that reason, but that's a fact. Thanking him opens you up to receive all that he has for you. And after that, who knows what may happen. At this point, we have no more game plan. You may end up on the floor. You may start to laugh uncontrollably. Who knows what will happen. But whatever happens, it's all right. Okay? God is in charge. Jesus is Lord. All right? Then we just go on from there. After a while, we'll probably stop putting people in chairs and we'll just call them up and pray for them. But we do this because I've discovered in America and most Western countries, people don't have that faith for miracles that they do in some very simple countries like Pakistan. We never had to do this, you see. But once people see and feel miracles, then they're open to anything that God has to do.
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2: 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You have a body, it's obvious. You have a soul that you're thinking. And you have a spirit that the Bible says is either born again or not. You either know this creator, Jesus, that we speak of, or you don't.
1: 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I'm David Jay, thanking you for joining us today as we listen, learn, and are challenged by God's Word, the Bible. 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On today's edition of Real Life Radio, Pastor Jack continues in his series called The Life and Times of Jesus Christ and a message titled Christ and His Creation. Now, this is a series about the real Jesus, who Jesus really is, not the Jesus of popular opinion, but the Jesus of the Bible, God Himself, who stepped into our world. And in this message, we're going to see that Jesus is also the creator of everything around us. You see, when we look at the world, we're really facing a choice. Either everything came from random accidents, or it came from a designer. And the evidence we see in creation points us straight to Jesus Christ. So today, Pastor Jack teaches that rejecting Christ isn't really about the evidence at all. It's a decision made from the heart. If Christ is real, then we're accountable to Him. And that's exactly what he's calling us to embrace. Now with his message called Christ and His Creation, here's pastor and Bible teacher Jack Hibbs.
2: Evolution is bankrupt of facts in that it is scientifically void of evidence. It is a theory. Remember that. Your teachers are not telling you it's a theory. They state it as a fact, don't they? When it in fact is a theory. In fact, it's a pretty poor excuse for a theory. A theory is supposed to be an educated guess. Well, the one saying it might be educated beyond their ability to reason, I guess. But the fact of the matter is, the evolutionary theory is a terrible, terrible guess. Concerning this, Time magazine came out with How Man Evolved. Listen, I almost sound like a radio announcer. Amazing new discoveries revealed the secrets of our past. You know. Plus, Stephen Jay Gould, oh, he's the big hitter, on the creationism wave. Well, I've read this like you probably have. You know what they did? They took old news and repackaged it and spit it out again. And it's hilarious because we're going to take, and I took the time to research some of this stuff, and stuff you already know, but maybe it's going to refresh you, concerning this exciting thing about how we evolved. And how Time magazine is going to help us with these amazing new details. Well, it announces to us that Java Man, we've all heard of Java Man. We were schooled with Java Man. Well, Java Man was founded by Eugene Dubois in 1891. But in 1922, Eugene Dubois admitted that the bone fragments that he had found that was heralded as the missing link was in fact the remains of a large ape, but nobody would listen to him. Piltdown Man, we all grew up with him, founded in 1912, and later dated again and tested again in 1950, was found to be the skull of a man who died 1,000 years ago. And the jawbone that was assigned to the skull cap was that of an orangutan. That's scientific evidence published and produced, but nobody's announcing it. Why? By the way, I got all of this out of non-Christian stuff. The book that I was reading simply points you to its original source, non-Christian. Nebraska man, 1922, listen to this, a tooth was found to be neither human nor ape.
3: No kidding.
2: What must that mean? Well, it was heralded as the missing link by the scientific community. And this one and only tooth was admitted as convincing evidence in the Scopes trial in Dayton, Tennessee. Later, the tooth was found to be that of an extinct pig. Who's shouting it out? Nobody. Peking man. Dr. Davidson Black found 147 teeth and skull fragments and jawbone fragments of ancient ape-like man. But when scheduled for an appointment for a closer examination and testing, he lost the box that contained all the evidence, and it has not yet been found to this day. And yet you and I were told in school that Peking man was real. Somebody's trying to make a monkey out of us. Neanderthal. Now, Jack, now, hang on a minute. Neanderthal. I kind of like how the names are getting more exciting, too, as we get less and less data. Neanderthal man. This was it, they believed. They found this ape-like man thing in Nieder Valley in Germany. He had a strange-shaped skull, an interesting jaw, but under advanced x-ray examination and DNA testing, it was found to be that of an old man who suffered from severe vitamin deficiency and extreme case of arthritis. But it is stated today that Neanderthal walked the earth. And if you stand up and question this stuff, even if you have the data in your hand, you'll be laughed at. I know this because non-Christian creationists are being laughed at right now, but you know what? There's too many of them to ignore now. You'll see in the end of this study what happened to Darwin. Ramapithecus man. You know, don't you love these names? Ramapithecus man. This thought just came into my head. Somebody's trying to make a Homo sapien rumpus out of us. But I just made that one up. Why can't I? Ramapithecus man. Well, Ramapithecus man, he was found in 1932. And he is one of the great evolutionary hopes of the day. The problem is that the bones match exactly to modern day orangutans. There's no difference. So you can't use them. Australopithecus. This is the latest ruling reigning king of evolution, this week anyway. He's the evolutionist's best friend. He was founded in 1924 by Raymond Dart and hailed as the missing link. Did you hear that? The missing link has been found. Listen how cunning and how deceitful they are in their terminology. When I mentioned to you, I have found the missing link. What image do you see in your mind's eye? Don't you see a long chain to the left and a long chain to the right and in the middle a little gap? Just a wee little gap. And when you say, I have found the missing link, it means that you put that together and you make tight the chain and it's finished. We've completed our task. You know what? They don't even have a chain. They can't even find a link. Yet it's billed that way when there's the latest evidence that shows that, oh really, how come, why 6 months later under greater scientific scrutiny don't you hear that it was all a hoax and a fraud or it was proven to be false? Huh? Why don't you hear that? Manipulation of information. Unless you dive into books and find the right stuff in the right place. But listen, don't be afraid of technology, friend. Go for it. Because the more technological advances take place, the more science or the findings or the evidence agrees with the Bible. Don't worry about it. Well, guess what? Another Australopithecus was found in 1974 by Donald Johansson. And he named her Lucy. And you all know her. We've all studied with her through school. Well, listen, the scientific community is not buying her because the bulk of the scientific community says that Lucy is none other than a great African ape which resembles today our modern chimpanzees. I'll go quickly. I know we're late, but listen. And I'm going to give you one more look. Don't you love that guy? I like him. He's cute. It's intellectually dishonest. How so? Listen to this. Stephen Jay Gould, PhD, Harvard University. He's the big guy today. He's the big kahuna. He's the top dog. He's the big man. Evolution is as well. Are you listening? Evolution is as well documented as any phenomenon in science. As strongly as the Earth's revolution around the sun rather than vice versa. I can't believe he said that. We know how the rotations go, but no one's ever seen an evolution take place. No one. But he goes on. He says, in this sense, we can call evolution a fact. Science doesn't deal in certainty. Oh, really? How'd you like to strap yourself into a rocket with a guy thinking like this? Oh, water, gas. Who cares? It's wet. Science doesn't deal in certainty, so fact can only mean a preposition affirmed to such a high degree that it would be perverse to withhold one's provisional assent. In other words, if you don't embrace my guess, you're an idiot. So because he's Stephen Jay Gould, PhD of Harvard University, if you go against him, you are labeled as a lunatic, a fundamental wacko, an uneducated nut. Well, listen to what the Oxford Dictionary says from 1910. Oxford Dictionary. To know, to discern, to distinguish, the state or fact of knowing, knowledge, systematized knowledge derived from what? Observation, study, and experimentation. Carried on in order to determine the nature or principles of what is being studied. The establishing and systematizing of facts, principles, and methods, as by experiments and hypotheses. Scientific, based on, using, or in accordance with the principles and methods of science, systematic and exact, is tested empirically. Empirical testing. That's the definition of science, and Stephen Jay Gould made up his own, and you and I are living in an age of redefining of words. Are you aware of that? Let's keep going. We need to go quickly. I know, and you... We got to go. Dr. H.S. Lipson of the University of Manchester, England says, evolution became, in a sense, a scientific religion. This guy's not a Christian. Almost all scientists have accepted it, and many are prepared to bend their observations to fit in with it. Professor of Physics, University of Manchester. Let's keep going. Colin Patterson, senior paleontologist, British Museum of Natural History. It is easy enough to make up stories of how one form gave rise to another and to find reasons why the stages should be favored by natural selection. But such stories are not part of science, for there is no way of putting them to the test. Without putting something to the test, you cannot deem it scientific. I know it's late, I know it's hot in here. Did you hear what I just said? If you cannot put it through the test, it is not scientific.
0: 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And now, let's get back to today's message. Once again, here's Pastor Jack.
2: The Academy of Sciences in Moscow, Russia. One of the supreme thinkers, evolutionary biologist, said in that great think tank, he questioned the theory of evolution because he said, I have a problem in the evolutionary chain of sheep. Sheep cannot exist without human intervention. He says, I don't see humans coming along much later down the road. Sheep cannot exist without human care, he said. So humans had to precede the coming forth of sheep because they have to have human care or else they die. That cost him 17 years in a Soviet prison in Siberia because he questioned and he dared to think critically. Let's keep going. This is terribly fun, but Professor Edwin Conkle, evolutionary biologist, he says the probability of life originating from accident is comparable to the probability of an unabridged dictionary resulting from an explosion in a print shop. That's good. That's good stuff. This guy gets better. I like this guy a lot. This is Sir Frederick Hoyle, PhD, Cambridge University. Quote, the chance that higher life forms emerged by accident or natural selection is comparable with the chance of a tornado sweeping through the junkyard and assembling a 747 jumbo jet. I love that. I like the way that guy thinks. I like him. Dr. George Wald says from the University of Harvard, Harvard University professor of biology, Dr. Wald says one has only to contemplate the magnitude of the evolutionary task to concede. That means give up, cave in. Relinquish that the spontaneous generation of a living organism is impossible. Dr. George Wald, Harvard University professor of biology. It's amazing. Dr. DMS Watson, University of London, England, quote, evolution is universally accepted not because it can be proved by logically coherent evidence. This is true. It is accepted because the only alternative is a special creation, and that is clearly too incredible. That's his reason. Sir Arthur Keith,

in the area of morality. Evolution is bankrupt of facts in that it's ethically negligent. You can't tell somebody that it's good or bad, or don't do this, or stand up or sit up in your seat and be a nice guy and everything, because we're animals. You can't get mad at people for gunning somebody down on the freeway. We're animals. It's the survival of the fittest. In fact, you know what? It's not only scientifically void of evidence and intellectually dishonest, it's ethically and morally debunked. And this is one of the reasons, and I've argued this before, if evolution's true, then evolutionists should be doing everything to stop homosexuality, just on scientific realms. Because homosexuality destroys the human, kills them. When two of the same gender biology, when you mix the bodily fluids of two of the same gender, there is an immune deficiency that's created that kills them eventually. When proteins are released into a male from a male, it kills them. It immediately attacks their immune system. Just on the evolutionary plane alone, evolutionists should be doing everything to stop homosexuality. We want homosexuality to stop, and it won't ever stop as long as we're living. But it's not because of that. It's because God loves them, and they're hurting themselves. But it's ethically negligent. In that you teach a host of children, a generation of kids, you're just an animal. And then you get mad at them for shooting one another in school? How can you moralize or amoralize an animal? You simply train Shamu to jump through the big ring or teach him through repeated and rewards enforcement how to stand on his tail and swim backwards or whatever it is. But a morality, Shamu knows no morality. No animal could know a morality. I know you love your dog or your cat, but your dog or your cat has no morality. When there's a seductive looking cat on this TV screen selling Whiskas food, your cat doesn't go, "Oh my gosh, I can't believe where this world is going. Look at that cat dressed like that and walking around that way." That implies a morality. That implies a consciousness of morality. It's impossible. Let's keep going very quickly. We'll be done with this. Created man, that's us, and his creator God. Listen, according to the book of Romans, the nagging truth has always been at your heels that God exists. You've been hoping he doesn't. The physical evidence of science proves he exists. And you don't want to think about that. Because now it makes you accountable to him. What maybe you don't know is that he loves you. Maybe what you don't know is that he is interested in you bodily. He's interested in you logically. That is your soul, your thinking, your emotions. He's interested in you spiritually. You have been created, the Bible says, in the image of God. You are a trichotomy. You have a body, it's obvious. You have a soul that you're thinking, and you have a spirit that the Bible says is either born again or not. You either know this creator, Jesus, that we speak of, or you don't. Which leads us to the best quote of all from NASA Space Center, Dr. Robert Jastrow, who says, for, quote, "the scientist who has lived by faith in the power of reason and logic, the story ends like a bad dream. He has scaled the mountains of ignorance and is about to conquer its highest peak. As he pulls himself over the final rock, he may well be greeted by a band of theologians who have been sitting there for centuries." That's great. That is something. You see, the Bible says that the fool has said in his heart, there is no God. The fool has said in his, where? Heart, there is no God. Interesting. In the Hebrew, Psalm 14:1, the fool has convinced his heart. It doesn't say anything about his mind. You can lie to yourself quite effectively. But if you, with intelligence, look at the evidence,

0: you'll find God. That's why today there is a host of creationists challenging the evolutionary theories of past. The evidence is all there for us to behold. Father, we come before you, and Lord, we pray that whatever our preconceived notion might be of who you are or what you might be, may we right now, if we be wrong, divorce ourselves from it and embrace the God revealed in the Bible that is on our lap and the Bible that is outside these walls in the nature that has his fingerprints all over it. And may we decide now to make an intelligent decision with logic and reason and responsibility to see that God is real and we owe him our allegiance and to give him our lives. In Jesus' name, and all God's people said, amen.
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0: 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And please, if you're ever in the Southern California area, come see us at Calvary Chapel Chino Hills. We'd love to see you there in person. It has been so good to be with you today, and I pray you find yourself in the grace and mercy of our Lord Jesus Christ. 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
2: I had been in Vietnam only 2 days when a grenade attack nearly killed me. If I had died, I would have gone to hell. Growing up, I had many chances to follow God's way, but I was always afraid of what others would think of me. I chose to smoke and drink with friends. I joined the Navy after graduating from high school. While I was stationed in Connecticut, I met Grace, and we fell in love. Then I received orders for rivercraft assault in Vietnam. Grace spent a week with me before I left for Saigon. A shipmate and I were walking down the street when someone tossed a grenade that severed a femoral artery, ripped into my left lung and carotid artery. An Army medic saved my life. When I woke up in the ward, I thanked God for sparing my life. A doctor told me that 90% of wounds like mine don't make it. I spent nearly 2 years in rehabilitation. Grace and I married and had a son. Then I re-enlisted in the Navy and became a welding tech. We were based in San Diego next to a Christian who shared the gospel with us and took us to church. But once again, I was afraid to go forward and commit to Christ. Then I read a book that opened my eyes to deception, and I prayed to receive Christ as Savior. I spent 2 years in Guam studying the Bible under a godly chaplain and was never afraid to share Jesus with my shipmates after that. I'm Ray Young on my way to heaven. If the Son, therefore, shall make you free, ye shall be free indeed.
1: If you would like to be free from the weight of sin by accepting Jesus Christ as Lord and Savior, call 1-888-NEED-HIM right now. Free Indeed is a production of Pacific Garden Mission, 1458 South Canal Street, Chicago, Illinois, 60607. Email unshackled.

0: In 1 Peter 2:24, it says, by his stripes we are healed. Think of those stripes he received on his back. And the spikes through his hands, the spear in his side. But that wasn't his real suffering. His real suffering was when he said, my God, why hast thou forsaken me? God the Father, in that moment, became separated in a way that we don't understand from the Son. And Jesus went to hell for you and me. He took our hell and our judgment on the cross because he loved us. Shed his blood for us.
1: As Mr. Graham has just said, Jesus Christ shed his blood on the cross for us. 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

Merciful Father, you are sovereign over all. You are a perfect Heavenly Father and desire the best for your children. You always give us exactly what we need in your own way and in your own time. You are not a finite, erring, or sinful Father, but a faithful Father. We are so fallen and fallible, but you are faithful forever. Your Son taught us to pray that your will would be done on earth as it is in heaven. This day, may we adjust our will to your will. We pray not to change your mind, but to find your mind, your plan for our lives, so that we may truly live in freedom and fulfillment. In Jesus' name.

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0: The final prophecy in the book of Daniel paints a bleak picture for believers in the last days. So how do we as Christians faithfully endure to the very end, especially if we don't have the answers to all of our questions? Today on Truth for Life, Alistair Begg examines two very different responses to that question as he wraps up our study in Daniel. We're looking at the closing verses in chapter 12.
1: When you review history, and when you focus on periods of history where those who have named the name of Christ have faced fierce persecution, what do you realize? You realize that they have often seen it as the end. They've often said, this is the end. And they weren't mistaken, in the sense that these very things that they experienced will mark the end. It wasn't the end of the end, but it was like the end is going to be. It was, if you like, a microcosm of what will ultimately happen. On Monday night, when we were together at Severance, and I was quoting from Frank Haughton's hymn, Thou who wast rich beyond all splendor, all for love's sake became as poor, I was recognizing the fact that that was written by Haughton as a bishop in the Sichuan province of China in 1934. And it was subsequent to the horrific death of John and Betty Stamm, two young missionaries from Moody Bible Institute, who were taken captive and finally beheaded by the Communist Red Army, leaving behind a little girl who wasn't even a year old. John was 27, Betty was 28. If you'd asked those people then, is there anything that could get any worse than this? They would have said no. They would have said, this must be the absolute end. Here's the context. But what we find here is that the danger, I suppose, is that when you focus on that, and some people are tempted then to use that kind of thing to calculate when the real end is going to be. Don't worry about when the real end is going to be. Pay attention to today. Pay attention to today. What's on your diary for the rest of today? Today is dealt with in light of what is in here in Daniel 12. It's not in here in order to give you fun with your calculator in the afternoon or to develop some bizarre program of the end times. That's such a bizarre idea and yet routinely enjoyed. No, there we go. Here's what's going to happen. Here's the solemn pronouncement. And Daniel said, super, that's great, got it, that wraps it up. Let's go for lunch. No, here he goes again, and this is the great encouragement of the book for me. Every time I find these words, I heard, but I did not understand. That ought to be a signal to some of us who are so convinced that we do understand. I heard, but I did not understand. One of the classic things in reading this again is Daniel's response to Revelation. God reveals himself in a dramatic way in a vision. It gives to him a word of prophecy. And he then goes to his bed for a week because he's so overwhelmed. Or he turns completely white and goes into a dead swoon. Or he says, I was appalled, or whatever else. So I'm never really unduly upset when I hear the reaction of some people to my sermons. I think if that was Daniel's response to a dramatic vision from God, no wonder people want to take to their bed for a week after listening to some of these studies. But that's just the way that history goes. I heard, but I didn't understand. What does that tell me? It tells me that being a man of faith does not mean you understand everything. Being a man of faith doesn't mean you understand everything. So beware of the people who understand everything. Especially when it comes to these things. Especially when it comes to 1,290 and 1,335. Run for the hills when they give you an absolute watertight explanation. No, of course. The fact that we don't understand everything doesn't mean that we can't understand anything. But the life of faith in Daniel's case is lived inevitably in the realm of unanswered questions. Otherwise, it wouldn't be the life of faith, would it? I mean, if every question is answered, what do you need faith for? So the life of faith is lived within the realm of unanswered questions. unanswered big questions, such as is found here in Daniel 12, but also unanswered questions in our individual lives. You see, the full significance of this is hidden even from Daniel. I said, O Lord, what shall be the outcome of these things? And he said, go on with you, Daniel. Go on, Daniel. These words are shut up and sealed until the time of the end. What's he saying? You see, this is actually not something that you should be unduly concerned about, Daniel. What you need to know will be clear to you, and the fact that you don't fully get it is not a matter of great alarm. You see, only after the event will a prophetic word be seen to have been fulfilled. Right? Only after the event. So the wise men came and stirred up Herod and the whole of Jerusalem, because Herod was stirred up. We have seen this star in the east and we've come to worship him. Where is he? Where is this king? So Herod brings in all his scribes and his wise men, and he says, hey, where is this? Where is there anything in the Bible about this, in the old writings? And they said, oh yeah, in Bethlehem of Judea. For thus it was written by the prophets. Well, what did Micah make of that when he was writing it? His wife said to him, what were you writing about this morning? He said, well, I was writing about how in Bethlehem of Judea the Messiah will come. And she said, well, how do you figure that out? He said, well, I haven't fully figured it out. I just wrote it down. Yeah, but why did you write it down? Well, because God has spoken to me and told me this. His wife said, you better be really careful with that stuff. Same for Isaiah. What were you doing this morning? Well, I wrote a really good passage this morning. He was wounded for our transgressions. He was bruised for our iniquities. And his wife said, well, who's that? He said, well, I'm not entirely sure. It's about a suffering servant. It's about one who is to come. Well, we understand far more than Isaiah did when he wrote it. Why? Because prophetic history is only seen to be what it is, looking backwards, not looking forwards. Now, when you realize that, it will help you, it will make you more cautious. The mysterious prophecy that is contained in this final section will only be understood as God unravels history in an unseen future. Right? Think about it. If this takes us all the way to the return of Jesus Christ and the appearance of the Antichrist, what could possibly have been written down for Daniel to help him understand? I heard, but I didn't understand. So I said, well, what's the outcome going to be? Well, you don't worry about that. But let me tell you this, verse 10. The separation that we noted last time between the righteous and the unrighteous, between the wise and the foolish, between the wicked and the righteous, will work itself out in that period of time. In other words, during the events that are conveyed here, the people of God will be refined and they will be purified. We've seen that again back in chapter 11. And some of the wise shall stumble so that they may be refined, purified, and made white until the time of the end, for it still awaits the appointed time. That's 11:35. And while the people of God are being refined, the wicked, who will continue to oppose God, will not have a clue about what's going on, in contrast to the wise who shall understand. Understand everything? No, understand this, that God is sovereignly in control of what he's doing. In other words, the wise look at the world entirely differently from the wicked. The fear of the Lord is the beginning of wisdom. This is where wisdom starts, where we understand that we live under the overarching control of a God who made us. People say, no, we don't. No, we don't. We're here as a result of time plus matter plus chance. Well, you see, it's not a surprise then that a view of the world evolves from there in every area of life. And I don't know where you are this morning, but that might be you. But loved ones, as I said to you last time, the distinguishing that the Bible does between people is not on the basis of height or weight or intelligence or ethnicity. It is in relationship to their response to God's revelation of himself. God has revealed enough of himself to make every one of us accountable. Therefore, we're accountable. We know both by creation and we know by conscience that we exist as a result of God's creative handiwork. Now, what are we going to do with that? We turn our back on that and say, no, I suppress that, I repress that, I don't want to accept that as a view of the world. Then we go on in our own way and we discover that having failed to worship the creator, we then worship the creature. So then we're preoccupied with the planet. We're preoccupied with ourselves. We're preoccupied, and understandably so. It is a view of the world. It is a view that comes from Scripture that the Bible says is wise as opposed to wicked. The wicked will go on their way unwittingly, actually providing the test, the refining test, without themselves being subject to it. I quoted last Sunday night the dramatic lines from that hymn. But sinners filled with guilty fear shall see God's wrath prevailing. The grapes of wrath, Revelation, shall see God's wrath prevailing. For they will rise and find their tears are wholly unavailing. The day of grace is past and gone. They trembling stand before the throne, all unprepared to meet him. Now Jesus takes that picture of wise and foolish, wise and wicked, if you like. And he says, it is the wise man who has built his house upon the rock. It is the foolish man who has built his house upon the sand. He's picking up what is said in the Old Testament about these very things. The wicked will not stand in the judgment, nor sinners in the congregation of the righteous. But the wise will flourish like trees planted by a riverbed. And all on account of God's grace. You see, the reason for the incarnation is God's immense love towards those whom he has made who have turned their backs on him. Why would he ever come and deal with any of us who by nature sinned from the get-go? Rebellious against our parents, poor in our attitudes, sinful in our activities, and so on. We've got a whole retinue of stuff. So why would God not just say, oh, forget you guys? Why does he, when he floods the world, provide an ark? Because he's God. Why does he intervene in this way? In order that we who deserve his just judgment may be the recipients of his amazing grace. The wicked live their lives untroubled, unblessed, and unaware. But those who are wise will understand. Well, you say, let's stop there. Well, no, we have to deal with verse 11 and 12. Just a word. And from the time that the regular burnt offering is taken away and the abomination that makes desolate is set up, there will be 1,290 days. Now, some of my best friends take this absolutely literally. And they say that what is being described here takes us back now to the immediate time of Antiochus, and that it is describing the period of time from the removal of the burnt offerings, which he did, remember, setting up his own altar, and the rededication of the temple, or between the removal of the burnt offerings and the death of Antiochus himself. And that may well be right. You can go back and read chapter 8 and think it out for yourself. Others of my friends view this symbolically and take it in terms of the 77s of years. Remember when we went through that? What a memorable evening that was. And we noted the way in which it comes out as a period of 7, a period of 62, and then a half. And if half of 7, I figured out, it's 3.5. So I worked hard on that this week. And so that would mean that we've got a half sort of hanging out there, right? So that means that 1,290 days is pretty close to 3.5 years. So that would kind of fit. Yeah, but it doesn't really, unless you're taking it symbolically. And even if you are, what are you going to do with the fact that it then adds on another 6 weeks and takes it up to 1,335? You're looking at me going, okay, you're the one that we allowed to study the Bible. You tell us. Well, I'm baffled by it. And the only thing I can say is that it is conveying this truth, that the people of God will actually endure to the end. And remember, Jesus says in Matthew 24, it's in Mark 13 as well, he talks about the master going away and coming back. And he talks about the master being delayed. And he says, the really faithful ones are the ones who are faithful even if he's a little delayed in coming back. You know, even if he's another 6 weeks. Even if he doesn't come back at 1,290, but if he comes back at 1,335, they are still faithful irrespective of when he actually comes. Now, isn't that the assurance that is being given here? From that time, whether it is the time that comes to an end finitely in Antiochus, or whether it is, as I'm suggesting to you, pushing us all the way to the end of time, blessed is he who waits and arrives at the 135. That's what Jesus says. You're blessed. He who endures to the end. So that's the word. Daniel, let me say a final word to you. Go your way. Go your way till the end. And you will rest and stand in your allotted place at the end of the days. Go your way. Get on with it. You're an old man now. You probably don't have much in front of you. You will rest. Picture of death. Sleep. And you will stand in your allotted place. The people say, well, there's no resurrection in the Old Testament. Yes, there is. Yes, there is. We already saw that. In the early part of it, the wise, many of those who sleep in the dust will awake to everlasting life and some to shame. We know that is true. And so he says, Daniel, this is what I want you to do. I want you to just keep doing what you're doing right till the end. Eventually, you will sleep the sleep of death. You will stand in your allotted place at the end of the days. And you know what? That's kind of all you need to know. I mean, that's about it, isn't it? What a finish to the book. Daniel, keep doing what you're doing. You're going to die, but death won't be the end. What we want to say to one another, same thing. Go your way. Go and have your lunch. You will die. In Christ, you will rise. He has a place for you. Yeah, but what about? Go your way. You will die. You will rise. He has a place for you. Now think about it. Those who've made the biggest impact in the world are the people who have gone their way in light of the fact that they knew they were going to die and in the reality of the resurrection. You take, for example, the Stams, I mentioned them earlier, 27 and 28 years old. That, from a human perspective, is an unbelievable waste of a couple of lives, isn't it? And now when you read of these kind of things, the reframing of history, you know, says, you know, these people went over there to, they were doing colonization, you know, they were introducing these poor Chinese people to this dreadful, you know, American way of life and so on. That wasn't what they were doing. They weren't doing that at all. They went there to tell them about Jesus. Well, why didn't they just leave them? They had Confucius. Because Confucius can't save. No one can save except Jesus. That's why they went and died. To tell people that in the face of the onslaught that is coming, there is only one secure place of safety. And it's in Jesus. The place that God has set you is your place. I can't go there. I don't have access to your place. I can't come in that factory. I don't live on your street. I can only help you here and do what I'm supposed to do where I live. But you've got to do it there. You've got to go on your way in the awareness that you're going to die. And so are the people to whom you speak going to die, and in the awareness that they will be resurrected and you will be resurrected, and some to everlasting shame and contempt, and others to everlasting life. Then that changes everything. That changes the way you sweep up a factory floor. That changes the way in which you give an injection. That changes the way in which you pass out cash at the bank. It changes everything. You see, here's the great issue. Here's the great issue. There is salvation in no one else, for there is no other name given under heaven amongst men whereby they must be saved. That is why world mission is a logical deduction from the reality of who this Jesus is. If he came as a child in the manger to live as a man, to live a perfect life on our behalf and to die the death that we deserve, then we are beyond comprehension, unless we are diligent about saying to our friends, how about Jesus? And you know what he did? He then led them in the singing of a hymn. And it's a great hymn. Jesus shall reign where'er the sun doth his successive journeys run. His kingdom stretched from shore to shore till moon shall wax and wane no more. And then he goes off on the train and he goes to China and he gets a brain hemorrhage and he dies as a school teacher. Oh, what another dreadful waste. There's another life gone down. He should have stayed home and played rugby. Why do you go away there and do that? That's ridiculous. And the Stams as well, getting their heads cut off. Do you know how many Christians were in mainland China in the 1930s? They reckon less than 1 million. The official figures in mainland China today are 80 million. The unofficial figures are beyond 100 million genuine believers in mainland China. You see, unless the seed falls into the ground and dies, it just remains alone. It's good stuff, isn't it? Go your way. You're going to die. But you will rise. He has a place for you. And you don't have to go to will call. He'll be there to welcome you himself.
0: God's people will endure to the end and will be blessed. 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
1: 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And help us to go out from here into this week in the awareness of the fact that you have established our way, that all the days of our lives have been written in your book before one of them came to be. We won't die a minute before you've planned for us, and that one day, through death, we will actually be ushered directly into your presence. What a wonder, what a message, what a privilege, what a Savior, in whose name we pray. Amen.
0: I'm Bob Lapine. We are glad you've joined us today. Now that we've learned from Daniel's visions about what lies ahead, how are we to live until Christ returns? We'll look for answers to that question as we begin a study in 1 Thessalonians tomorrow. The Bible teaching of Alistair Begg is furnished by Truth for Life, where the learning is for living.

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2: Trouble was my middle name from early childhood. I turned over chairs in kindergarten, and I was such a terror that at age 8, the principal took me to the basement of the school and locked me in a dark storage room. I skipped school to shoplift and burglarize places, and at 14, I was finally caught and sent to the Illinois State School for Boys. After I was paroled and resentenced for parole violation, I led an escape attempt that started my criminal record as an adult. To avoid prison, I joined the Army and became a paratrooper. I made 4 daytime jumps and 1 nighttime jump before I went AWOL to be with a girl. A buddy and I then escaped from a work detail and went to Chicago in a stolen car. We committed burglaries and we were caught. The Army sentenced me to 6 years at a federal reformatory in Ohio. Later, I received Christmas clemency and I came home an emotional wreck from sniffing Benzedrine. I married the sister of one of my buddies, then I slipped back into crime with a buddy, and I faced 5 years in prison. Knowing I needed a way to sustain me during incarceration, I searched around. My daughter met a woman while babysitting who talked about new life in Christ. So I spoke to that woman. She told me to go straight to the Lord, and I did. I read the Bible, and I saw that she was right. I confessed my sin to the Lord, and He not only helped me get through my prison sentence, but He sent me back to tell others of His mercy and grace. I'm Anthony D'Antonio. If the Son, therefore, shall make you free, you shall be free indeed.
1: If you would like to be free from the weight of sin by receiving Jesus Christ as Lord and Savior, or maybe you have questions about it, call 1-888-NEED-HIM right now. 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

0: Do you go somewhere after death, or do you just die?
1: That's a pretty heavy question, but Billy Graham knew where you could find the answer.
0: The Bible teaches that there's something in man beyond the body, and the Bible calls it soul. The soul is the essence of who you are, your mind, your emotions, your will, your personality. There is an eternal destiny for every soul, and it's determined by the choices we make here on earth. The loss of a soul is tragic because death renders it permanent for all eternity. The good news is that God offers eternal life to every soul.
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